0: See, let's see what happens. I mean, we don't really know. It could be anything.
1: Space aliens might swoop down. Who knows?
0: Yeah. Oh, there we go. This song's called Light 2.

0: Nice.
1: Thank you, Bob.
0: Squeezing all of the funk out of that acoustic guitar that it's got in it.
1: Yeah, they all got funk. They all got soul. You got to find it.
0: Yeah, figure out how
1: although
0: to fix it out.
1: Some of them have more soul than others, to be fair.
0: That's the
1: price tag doesn't mean anything, in my opinion. If I pick it up and it sings, I'm in. Names, shapes, all that stuff, I don't care.
0: Doesn't really matter.
1: Yeah.
0: That's true. That's
1: yeah.
0: The sound doesn't come from that logo on the headstock.
1: It does not. Some might think that.
0: So,
1: if they were paying me, I'd say it.
0: So, yeah, a lot of original music. I had a great time. Got to see the Bigsby Jones reunion down at the filling station here a couple weeks ago.
1: Bigsby.
0: That was a fun night and a fun band.
1: I had fun. Yeah, we all had fun. I think we had a good time.
0: Yeah.
1: You know, we do that every year or so. Sometimes it's 2 years. Sometimes it's 9 months. You never, it's just kind of all over the place.
0: Yeah.
1: You know, there's a, I don't know what, how you would describe it, the relationship with those boys, because it's a very magnetic kind of thing. We keep coming back together and drawn to each other somehow.
0: Yeah.
1: There's something about Luke's vocals that really fit well with mine. We harmonize well with each other. And that, being a Jan and Dean and Beach Boys fan,
0: yeah,
1: at childbirth or whenever it was, you know, I'm a huge fan of harmonies. So having three-part harmonies and three songwriters,
0: yeah,
1: I mean, that's fun.
0: Because
1: then you can relax, you know. Yeah. You sing a couple, relax, you know.
0: Yeah, kind of switch off that.
1: Yeah.
0: I think that works really
1: and
0: well.
1: And I'm a drummer in that band, so that's easier in general. I got a big wall of things I'm hiding behind.
0: That's true.
1: Nobody
0: that's
1: can
0: true.
1: See me dancing. So, yeah, you know, I like to play the guitar in the band, but I'm not a superior guitarist. I'm a songwriter.
0: Yeah.
1: And a drummer who just happens to like singing more than anything. But, you know, because that's where it's really at. That's the instrument that goes everywhere with me.
0: Yeah, that's true.
1: You know? And
0: that's
1: some... True. Some people just want a drummer. I'm not your man in that case.
0: You're not gonna sit back there without a.
1: No, I got my secret superpower is a musician. I have some superpowers. I'm not supposed to tell you guys any of this stuff, but no, I'm not the greatest musician. No matter what I play, I bring a certain kind of energy to a stage that fires up my bandmates more than I usually see them fired up. When I see them with their other bands, you know what I mean?
0: Yeah.
1: I don't know how to explain it. Maybe
0: the vibration. Special sauce, man.
1: I just want to have fun. You know, I've had bandmates who wanted to do it for money. We all want to make money. Ultimately, you're lying if you're not. But I don't want it just to be about money. I want it to be just about the music, and that's hard for some people.
0: Yeah.
1: I mean, everybody's got their reasons.
0: Right.
1: I fell in love with the drums when I was 8. You know, after I'd been playing the air guitar for a few years. So, you know, the drums are my first love, but till you know you can sing, you know.
0: Yeah.
1: Everybody thinks they can't. I'm pretty sure.
0: I definitely think that.
1: I still feel like I can't sing. I hear my voice, and I'm like, ugh. You turn the guitar off, turn the vocals down. But I've heard Robert Plant say that too, so.
0: Yeah.
1: I think you have to be hypercritical of yourself to get past a certain level.
0: Yeah.
1: You know, because everybody can play G.
0: Yeah.
1: You know what I mean?
0: Yeah. Most of the good musicians I know are very critical of their performance. I was always, you know, I'm always recording everybody. They're always like, oh, that sucked.
1: No, don't put that on the radio. Yeah. Stop.
0: Bury that in a hole in the backyard or something. And then they go listen to it later. It's like, huh. Like, it was great.
1: It's a Polaroid. Sometimes your selfies don't look that good.
0: That's true.
1: But... years later, you're like, man, I was skinny. I look good.
0: That was good. That was a good time.
1: There's some kind of magic that's unexplainable with music, and everybody knows. It's just an unexplainable thing that you either get and you tap or you don't. I've seen some people have it and just walk away, you know, and never pick up a guitar again. It's like, oh, man, you were the best guitarist I ever seen. What the heck? What are you doing? Get out from behind that desk. Pick up your guitar again.
0: Yeah. It seems like if you have it, and man, it seems like it would be hard to walk away from.
1: So I tell you what, I've met so many people who are like closet musicians. like really good, and they don't tell anybody. Nobody knows. And then if you become friends with them and you get intimate with them and you walk into their house someday and they're playing, then they're playing and you catch it and you go, oh my God, why aren't you in a band? Because I don't like being on stage. Or, you know, there's a certain comfort level that you have to find on stage. And yeah. I don't know if it's a little bit of ego you need to just get under the lights or whatever it is, but it's hard for some people. It was hard for me. Some days are harder than others, let me tell you. Like, for me, like, when I get super anxious about getting on stage, like whether it's a new stage or a new venue or a new band or whatever, like, just something as simple as, like, foosball or darts can really, like, relieve my anxiety. Just focusing on something minute and super small and just a brain drain, you know, without like taking you somewhere you don't want to go, because, you know, foosball is someplace you want your hand-eye coordination, so you're kind of warming up.
0: Yeah.
1: And you're thinking about foosball instead of the anxiety of 15 minutes away. My God, my girlfriend's going to see me play for the first time.
0: Oh, my God.
1: And I'll tell you what, that's hard. First, I still struggle when my wife's in the room.
0: Yeah.
1: I don't know what it is. Been married for 25 years, been together 28 years, and I still... Like when she's in the room, I'm like, oh God, I better be really good.
0: I gotta nail this one.
1: Oh, now that I'm thinking about it, she's listening. Yeah. Oh, there she is right there. No, I'm just kidding. I won't think about her anymore. I love her. I think about her all the time. I write a lot of songs about her. So, why don't I play a couple of songs I wrote for Rachel?
0: That would be awesome.
1: This one here, I don't get to play very much because it's kind of a waltz, and rock bands don't like waltzes, so I don't know.
0: Break through the wall.
1: But this is about the night we met in 1997. Well, it wasn't a meeting. Actually, I had stopped to talk to her a couple times, but that night I was standing there by myself, just enjoying the music at the pub, and she walked up. Ever since.

that one to the reason why I met her. This is my, this is the proudest moment of my life and the saddest day at the same time. Because I learned how to say no that day. Turned out to be a bad thing. But it worked out. Like it always does.

0: Three Broken Hearts. It's a tearjerker for you.
1: There you go.
0: No, but I don't have many of those, so. Here's another one called Hold Me Down. If you don't break up with the toxic people, you never get to the good ones. Secret message.
1: Subliminal.

0: Yeah. We need the drums and the bass right there, don't we?
1: Yeah. They bring in a certain texture.
0: All good tone comes from the hips, too, and I'm sitting down, so my tone's going to be off all night. So what's new, Bob? Anything new for you?
1: Yeah, just hanging out, enjoying some music. If you are just tuning in, this is the Local Musician Spotlight. 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Happy to have you along for the ride tonight. We're out at the Tune Factory, and you might be, in fact, watching this on YouTube instead of listening on the radio. If you are watching it on YouTube, or if you take a gander at the YouTube channel, it's Loken Productions YouTube channel. Watch some of the videos there. Watch this one. The like and subscribe buttons are your friend. You can punch that subscribe button. You'll get notified when Pat's got new content on the channel, these local musician spotlights and some other great stuff. And we are in the Tune Factory. And in fact, if you're looking for a place to record a demo or some cuts, the Tune Factory is a place you can rent. And it's set up to facilitate getting some tracks on wax. Well, maybe not wax, but down on little digital form. So you can find the Tune Factory on the interwebs. Get a hold of Pat if you'd like to check it out. And we're in the studio with Mike D, having a great time.
0: Special shout out to Patty Cakes.
1: Yeah.
0: We love Pat.
1: Doing all the things, always.
0: That's right. Has he hacky sacks?
1: Yeah, I think he's juggling chainsaws back there.
0: He can do it all.
1: And they're started, too.
0: He can do it all.
1: Yeah.
0: All right, we ready for a song about me?
1: Sure.
0: Selfishly?
1: Oh, yeah.
0: Yeah, let's do that. This one, I'll never play this one with the band. It's too, I think it's too poppy. I don't know for everyone. I don't know. It's got my favorite lyrics, like my lyrical content. What do you call it? I don't know. Autobiographical song. It's a couple lines that take me back to childhood, you know. Candy from a parade. That changed my that day changed my life. Anyway.
1: Those little seminal moments in your life.
0: Yeah, you know, little Mike D was like, hey, this is fun. People like candy. And look at how happy they are. You know, and then you just want to make people happy from then on.
1: Yeah.
0: You become a people pleaser. Anyway, this song's called Shakespeare. It's something about me.

0: That's right. You never know. Shakespeare play or not. This song's called Divvy It Up. Pretty self-explanatory. If you don't divvy things up with your friends and mates, you're being selfish.
1: Pretty soon they stop being
0: right?
1: Friend or mate.
0: That's right. That's right. You're going to be selfish, then I'm going to be selfish, then we're all selfish, and then it's boring.

0: That's right. Divvy it up.
1: Share it around.
0: That's right. Share it. Share the work. Share. Cook sometimes.
1: That's right.
0: Do some dishes. Clean the toilet once a week. Come on. If we all do it twice a week, if there's two of us, right?
1: Yeah. Everything will be happy. Hunky dory. Right.
0: But that's how that goes. That's how I am. I roll that way.
1: Yeah. It's a good way to roll, I think.
0: Yeah, yeah. It's all about balance, really. Yeah. All life. Life stuff.
1: Yeah.
0: I got a healthy balance of masculinity and femininity, so I'm okay with it. And you know, Rachel's the same way, so
1: yeah,
0: one of the things we're a lot alike. Everything else we're kind of opposites.
1: Turns out that's probably a good thing.
0: Yeah, it is, because then whatever you suck at, the other person's good at.
1: Yeah,
0: so
1: yeah, I think sometimes if you're too aligned in everything, it's like you need a little bit of that. You need a little of that diversity.
0: You do.
1: I'm probably not supposed to say that anywhere. I might get arrested by the goons. But
0: oh, that's right. That's right. They're in town. I heard the plane landed.
1: Oh God.
0: Yeah. Anyway, so it goes. Just try to do the right thing, and it'll all work out, right?
1: Exactly.
0: That's the way I see it.
1: I mean,
0: whatever.
1: Yeah, Spike Lee made a whole movie about it. He must be, you know, there must be something to it.
0: Spike. Well, yeah.
1: Do the right thing.
0: That's right. Yeah.
1: Always.
0: I totally forgot about that one.
1: Yeah.
0: Good call. good pop reference, man.
1: Yeah, there
0: good
1: you one. Go.
0: So, how's everybody feeling? We got a couple more songs, or I don't know what time. I got no time.
1: We got about 14 minutes left, so.
0: I got no time pieces with me, so.
1: We're good, yeah.
0: So I guess I should do a song about here, huh? So I like to write songs. I'm like, I don't know what it is. I don't know. It doesn't really please many people other than myself, you know. But, you know, every once in a while somebody's like, hey, man, I relate to that song. I get that. And it's like, good, because you know what? That's what I fell in love with music when I was a kid. When I heard The Who and was like, hey, I get it. I totally get it.
1: Yeah.
0: So, yeah, music. But anyway, this song's about the Gallatin Valley. It's about the whole country, to be honest with you, because it's my traveling song, you know, the I've Been Everywhere song. Everybody's got to write one. This is mine. So I only named 7 states, but collectively they're all named, whether you like it or not. Hawaii is in the West. Yeah, anyway, but generically it's about the West and just the life in the West as it is, because I do feel like there's a certain vibe the closer to the West Coast you get. And I don't know if it's you know, the early pilgrims were chased west, you know, it's like they had nowhere else to go but west. And then they'd established a town and they kicked people out for being too weird, and they moved west and they established a town and they got too weird and they got kicked out. And, you know, the Mormons are a perfect example. They went out west and created their own vibe, you know, but, and they are a part of that too. There's nothing like the vibe in Utah, honestly.
1: That is true.
0: But there's something about nature that makes for healthy humans. When you can look at something naturally beautiful that hasn't been destroyed, and you can see the beauty and feel the beauty vibration from it. And not everybody's got it, because, you know, that beautiful part of Manhattan got bulldozed. You know what I mean?
1: Yeah.
0: You got to go upstate to find it, but it is everywhere. I found it in every single state. So I wanted to write about every single state. And I did. I made a list and checked them all off. And I got to it. I was like, oh, I didn't mention Delaware.
1: Nope.
0: So, sorry, Delaware folks. This one's called Western Sky.

0: Nice.
1: Yeah. You're welcome, Delaware. Yeah, it's all about having fun doing it. If you can have fun doing it, and then 10 years later, it's still fun to do, you're doing okay.
0: There's something about it, yeah.
1: Thank you for always being ever present in my life, Bob. I appreciate you.
0: Yeah.
1: It's always nice to see your smiling face anytime I see it. It's always in a good place.
0: Tries to be.
1: Same with Pat.
0: Music keeps
1: although I have been forced to hang out with him some places I didn't want to be, but he made it pleasant.
0: There you go.
1: It was pretty hot one day.
0: Yeah.
1: Out there under the sun working.
0: Yeah, I'll bet.
1: How about we sing about the times we live in? Guy wrote this song in 2016. And in 2016, I was hitting it hard, man. I was touring everywhere. I was in like 7 bands, just like all working, touring this way, touring that way, everywhere all around here, just nonstop. It was just hectic. It got really hectic, and I ended up quitting 4 bands all at once that year. And partly so I could do stuff like this and write songs for myself. So
0: yeah.
1: I wrote this with the intention of I quit all the bands that I was just, there was something about them that I wasn't happy about.
0: Yeah.
1: So those little things add up, right? And I like to trust people. And music is very intimate, self-serving at times, but at the same time, everybody wants new music. I know I do.
0: Yeah.
1: Here I am, grandkid number 3 on the way, and I still want something new. And I get bored with all the stuff that my high school friends still, that's all they listen to.
0: Yeah.
1: They've been listening to that stuff since the 80s, and that's all they listen to. And they're like, oh, there's no new good music out there. Well, what are you listening to? Iron Maiden? Well... you get out there. There's a lot of good bands coming out of Nashville right now. There's a lot like funky bands coming out of Nashville, and I never expected it. So I have East Nashville is on my itinerary whenever I go east, because yeah. Some of my favorite bands are coming out of the east side of Nashville. And I never would have expected funkiness like that out of Nashville. But I've heard, you know, you hear as a drummer, everybody's like, hey, you should be in Nashville or Austin. What are you doing here wasting your time? Well, I'm just trying to be happy, honestly. I've been trying to do that since I was 15, and everybody's like, why are you doing that? Well, because I'm just trying to be happy. You know, it's really that simple. I'm not trying to win any prizes. I just want to be happy. I want to stack up the soul cash as high as I can get it. You know, my real cash pile, I could care less about. It means nothing to me unless I'm hungry. You know what I mean?
0: Yeah, yeah.
1: And, you know, it is what it is. I wish I chased dollars more and was more businesslike and whatever. But I'd rather have love and feel good rather than feeling gross and having all kinds of cool stuff that I have to keep track of and
0: exactly.
1: Take care of.
0: Call around.
1: Insure.
0: Yeah.
1: All that stuff that just adds up. You get into debt so much for your toys, and it's no longer fun for the toys, right?
0: Yeah, even if you're not in monetary debt, there's this like psychic debt.
1: Yes.
0: You accumulate all that stuff and
1: you can't
0: hardly keep from fixating on it.
1: That's why I go after the soul cash.
0: Yeah.
1: And I'll share it with people when they need it, you know. I know we're all hurting at times and we just need a laugh or a smile, you know. I try to tip with a good laugh and a good tip.
0: Yeah.
1: You know what I mean?
0: Yeah.
1: And just because it just makes me feel good. And it's the same with music. It makes me feel good. That's why I do it. So, but this song I thought was going to be huge in 2020. I thought it was going to be the summer hit of 2020. And it didn't work out. All the bands disappeared that year.
0: Exactly.
1: I spent 4 years going, this song's going to be big in 2 years, you guys. Anyway, the song's called 2020, so...

0: That's right. 2020.
1: There we go.
0: It's got a whole new meaning now, doesn't it?
1: It does. Got all confunglicated. Well, I want to thank you very much for coming in tonight, Mike. This has been a blast.
0: Thanks for the invite.
1: Yeah. This has been the Local Musician Spotlight. We're out here in the Tune Factory, Pat Loken and I and Mike D. So keep it tuned right here to KGVM. 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

0: to KGBM Bozeman Community Radio. Let's go back over what we just heard. This is the Eclectic Elevator Show. So we just heard a rendition of Your House, of course, by Steel Pulse. Irie Love. We heard Myra Vega with Tikla Echo Palante. We heard Tone Ranger off the album Tone Ranger with Gallop. Right before that was Nat King Cole and Cut Chemist with Day In and Day Out. Before that we heard Thornegto with Out Here off the album Escape Plan. We heard Jazz and Spliffs by Kill Emil. We heard Yandel with Tego Calderon. La Calle Me Lo Pidió. Los Chipitos de Chapultepec with El Diablo. Right before that, Pink Martini with Una Notte a Napoli off the album Hang On Little Tomato. We heard Danny Keen with Afro Cello Super Full Moon Rework. That's the title track of the album, Afro Cello. We heard Kobe Banks with a nice instrumental called Shoobidoo off the album Artificial Beat Tape. We heard Cumbia Queers to start it off with Nacho Vegas, Cuando Hablas Así, title track. Let's get back to the music. This is Bozeman's only KGVM Community Radio, 95.9 FM. 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We're getting right back into the Eclectic Elevator Evening Show.
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0: before they shoot us. 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
1: 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Thank you for tuning in this evening. 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Let's get right into the music this evening.

and Bozeman. Here we are on the Eclectic Elevator Evening Show. We just heard Hugo Blanco with Cumbia con Arpa. We heard Foro in the Dark with Claudinea no Foro. We heard Tikla with 9 years. Orishas and Chucha Valdez with Beatriz Luengo with a track called Havana 1957. We heard David K, Tripto, Rolando Faria with Mas Que Nada. Parov Stellar with Wolfgang Lore remix, Clap Your Hands. We heard Thornato with Dracula. El Bujo with Nicodemus, a track called Diablada el Disco. And we started off with a kind of a funky track off the album Habibi Funk. 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
1: All right, here we are. It is just past the top of the hour, and you are once again finding yourself on a Saturday night listening to Unclaimed Freight with your pals Sticks, Johnny, and Sweet Pea. 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So what do we think about that, fellas?
2: I don't know. I mean, I guess if we're thinking about roots,
1: yeah.
2: Well, we're having this conversation 2 minutes ago, but I think it's a little different for everybody, right?
1: Right. I mean, there's roots and that. I mean, that's sort of what popped into my head was like roots, and then I got to thinking, well, you know, what is roots? Like, what's your seminal record when you were a kid that, like, lit you up?
2: Oh, God, that's...
1: Yeah, not easy.
2: No. I mean, you're going to hate this answer, but...
1: That's all right.
2: A lot of old school Billy Joel.
1: Okay.
2: Early Billy Joel.
1: Okay.
3: The Stranger.
2: Mm-hmm.
1: See, I got, like, 20 years on you, and you know, spoil.
3: My first favorite band is not bad. It was Cheap Trick.
1: Okay.
3: And I just loved, I had the Dream Police on cassette.
1: Okay.
3: But I also loved Debbie Gibson and Weird Al, you know, and Kool Moe Dee. So, like, I had a really weird
1: Debbie
3: journey.
1: Debbie Gibson, that's a stretch. yeah, I was thinking, like, spoiler, I grew up in a musical family, so, you know, my... exposure was expansive and vast and constant. But, you know, like the Great 28, the Chuck Berry record, that definitely did a number on me. And Mata Hoople did a number on me.
3: Well, that's why it's so important, because you're a lot of a musical ambassador and, like, opening doorways to people to experience new stuff or stuff that's quality. That's a really wonderful thing to share.
1: Yes. So, my grandmother was listened to country music and so forth, and she was also a musician. So tonight we are going to fool around with, like, whatever somebody wants to call roots, and we all have different definitions of it. But, you know, for me, it starts with, like, something being good. It has to be good. And if we're talking about music, anything that isn't classical music is basically blues. Like, the paint job might be different, the frosting might be different, but I guarantee you they're the same chords and how they're presented. So, like, Hank Williams, we're going to start off with a Hank Williams deep cut that I just think is incredible. And we're going to play a lot more country tonight, or what people call country, and mix it in with other stuff. And, you know, like Duke Ellington said, it's either, these categories are nonsense. It's either good or it isn't.
3: Yeah.
1: And, man, that rings for me. So, Unclaimed Freight, number 31, we are going to kick it off with the late, great Hank Sr. right about now.

honey, I could never be satisfied. And I just couldn't keep on. Well, I know my little old babe, she gonna jump and shout. That old train be late, man, Lord, and I come walking out. I be in trouble, I be all worried about. Well, honey, ain't no way to work for me to be satisfied.

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1: That sounds like a good song. We have to check that out.
0: Our theme tonight is dirt farmers. We are digging into the roots a little bit, whatever that may mean to you. I am going to go through what we just listened to since it is the bottom of the hour. We heard Hank Williams, My Sweet Love Ain't Around, Mississippi Sheiks, I've Got Blood in My Eyes for You, Muddy Waters, I Just Want to Make Love to You, Delaney and Bonnie, Come On in My Kitchen.
1: That also what means making love.
0: Bill Monroe with Body and Soul, Hank Williams, Moanin' the Blues, Lefty Frizzell, Always Late with Your Kisses, Hank Ballard and the Midnights, Work With Me Annie, and Elmore James, I Held My Baby.
1: Yes.
0: And now we are going to have SP talk about some underwriters.
1: Okie doke. Thanks, Styx. 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
1: All right, thanks, SP.
0: So we are, what are we doing? It's the bottom of the hour, which means it can only mean one thing here. All right, we're gonna do sports speed at the next break. We gotta do sports speed.
1: Sports beat.
0: All right, here we go.

0: He knows all. The man, the myth, the legend, the sports oracle, Sticks. What's happening, Sticks?
1: We got a couple baseball scores here to share with everybody from today. Kansas City beat Detroit 3-2. Arizona over Washington. Oh, no. Washington beats Arizona 5-3. Giants beat the Angels 9-2. Toronto cleans up on Boston 6-0. San Diego over Miami 7-2. Unfortunately, the Phils lost to the Yankees 3-1. We don't like to hear that. Chicago stomped Pittsburgh 11-0. Okay. And the Twinks beat the A's 2-0.
0: 2-0, double them up. Okie doke. Did you know that the Red Sox went on a 15-game streak? 15 games.
1: I did not know that.
0: Yeah. And they're still back. They're only up to third place. So, all right. Well, not done yet. Okay. So that's Sports Beat.
1: Sports Beat.
0: Sports Beat. Now back to the jams.

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And I'm living with a curse, and all the tears you cried or the falling sky. I ain't sure which is worse. I'd pull teeth

0: All right, we are back. Whoops, we're not that back. That was a great Doug song. Fantastic singer. Okay, it's just past the top of the hour, and you are listening to Unclaimed Freight on KGBM Bozeman 95.9 or KGVM.org. And I'm just going to quick go what we went through. Sticks, the last track of the prior set was Elmore James, right?
1: Yep.
0: Okay, so starting off, we had Iowa's Finest, Bo Ramsey, Stranger Blues. Cheryl Thompson did Black Knight. And let's see here. Then we had Otis Rush, All Your Love, with Ike Turner playing the second guitar on that one. Ike and Tina, If You Can Holly a Gully. Roy Orbison, Crying. The Dreamliners, Just Me and You. Bo Diddley, Bring It to Jerome. The Coasters, Young Blood. And lastly, my pal Eric Koskinen, Ordinary Fool. And once again, you're listening to Unclaimed Freight, edition number 31, Dirt Farmers, or Dirt Farming, one or the other. Anyway, let's see here. We're going to kind of stretch it out a little bit and maybe get some, I don't know, something going. Let's try this one. No, let's try that one. All right, here we go.

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0: 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And I'm going to run through what we just listened to in this last segment. We had Les McCann, Compared to What? Jerry Lee Lewis, A Damn Good Country Song. Johnny Paycheck and Danny B. Harvey, Take This Job and Shove It. George Jones, A Good Year for the Roses. Also George Jones and Keith Richards, Say It's Not You.
1: We didn't do Muddy Waters yet. Go to John Lee.
0: John Lee Hooker, Decoration Day. And Don Covey, I'm Coming Down with the Blues.
2: 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He wrote Chain, Chain, Chain for Aretha, amongst other things.
0: Nice.
3: All right, so.
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3: Underwriters. Where's those?
0: I think they're right under there. There you go.
3: Oh, yeah. 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
1: All hey, right. Thanks, SP.
0: So, let's see. We are caught up, Sticks. I think we are. We're gonna shift gears and run it out with. I think of note will be some more Muddy Waters, and I think we're due for some Endless Boogie. I mean, there's something about dirt farming and Endless Boogie that's working for me.
1: Sounds good.
0: All right.
1: Let's hit it.
0: Here we go.

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I got a streamlined woman. 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

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I'm your host, Bob Wall.

0: 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On Tuesday, August 4th, BFS is hosting a concert by Iona Fife at the Gallatin Labor Temple. Iona sings in the Scots language, so it'll be an opportunity to hear something a little bit different. On Tuesday, September 1st, BFS welcomes Alice DiMichele and Rob Kohler to the Gallatin Labor Temple for a show. And on Saturday, September 19th, Four Shillings Short will return to Bozeman for another show at the Gallatin Labor Temple. 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
0: All right, I'm going to feature a couple of shows by the Bozeman Folklore Society tonight on the show. Both of these shows were performed at the Gallatin Labor Temple. The first one was from July 8th of this year, when Martin Gilmore came up from Denver to play a show. I'd been talking to him a year or two ago about maybe doing something, and he ended up playing over in Livingston. But we got things worked out for him to come to the Labor Temple this year, and I was pretty glad. He's a fantastic singer-songwriter and a great guitar picker. I think, anyway, we'll see what you think after you hear him. This is Martin Gilmore, live at the Labor Temple on July 8th on Rummaging in the Stash.

Thank you. I appreciate that. I've been saying, I told you all, but I sing a lot of cowboy songs, even though I'm not a cowboy. I grew up 9 blocks from the country, so my cowboy friend said I couldn't call myself a cowboy. My cousin was a cowboy, and I would go out to his family's ranch and help him with brandings and stuff. I don't know how helpful I was, but they'd hand me some rope that was like tied to a fence or something. They'd be like, stand here, hold this. Let's see, here's a song. Besides being a songwriter, I'm also a teacher, and I taught a class on the beginning of country music and the history of the big bang of country music when Jimmy Rogers and the Carter family recorded for the first time in 1927 for RCA Records at the same recording session in Bristol, Tennessee. So I was teaching a class about Jimmy Rogers, and I love Jimmy Rogers, so his voice was rattling around in my brain, and I wrote this song for him to sing. But he's dead, so I keep wondering why things aren't working out in the music business. I keep writing songs for dead people.

Songs I'm playing tonight are original, unless I say otherwise, but my plan is to play all original unless I get really inspired. I used to live in Egypt. I lived there from 2015 to 2017. Hello. From 2015 to 2017, and when I lived there, my wife taught at an international school, a British and American school. Oops. And I taught guitar lessons from time to time over there, and so we had a lot of friends who were British folks. And I realized I didn't know that much about British history, so I decided I would go through Wikipedia and read the entry for every king of England. Because, you know, that's what I do. That's what my brain is doing. And I got to King John. Do you all know about King John? There's only been one King John of England because he was so bad that everybody said, never again, no more King Johns. And I was living in Egypt at the time and thinking of the president of Egypt and all that, so I wrote this song about King John.

Well, let's see. I'll play this one. Thanks for coming. Thanks for being here at the Gallatin Labor Temple. It's my first time playing in the city of Bozeman, though I've been here before. I flew out of the airport once. And I came up to the Big Sky Bluegrass Festival in Big Sky. I don't even know if they still do that, but many years ago I came and saw Tim O'Brien and the Infamous String Dusters and Crooked Still, and went to the Weber Factory all that. So I've been here before, but let's see a little bit about me. My wife is at home. I have a 7-year-old. She's at home watching the 7-year-old, and every time I'm like, I'm gonna go on tour, she's like, yeah, good, get out of here. But she's a roller derby skater. Have you ever seen roller derby before? She's a very sweet person, but she's also a roller derby skater. And so I wrote this song inspired by that.

boy, oh, she's a sticker patch that has me all ensnared. A cactus kissing cutie, and I take it as my duty to wander with her trouble everywhere. But when her blossoms start to swoon, she fills the desert with perfume. My beautiful blue and prickly pear, I'll stick with her till the end.

0: That's a silly song. Well, let me play this one. Are any of you from Cincinnati?
1: Pittsburgh.
0: Oh, that's pretty good. That's close. It's close. That's pretty good. I'm trying to think if I have. Do you like Cincinnati chili?
1: I'm sorry, I can't like Cincinnati.
0: You can't like Cincinnati. Oh, I see. So, well, that's good. Have you had Cincinnati chili? Do you know anything about it? Does anybody know anything about it? Oh, well, okay, never mind then. It's pretty good if you like chili that tastes like cinnamon and cloves. And they serve it over spaghetti and with cheese and onions. It's pretty good, I like it, but it's a very unique thing. This song's not about that, but it's about Cincinnati, so I'll just... I've been on this like project. I mentioned that I read the Wikipedia articles of all the kings of England. But then I was like, I know what I'm going to do. I'm going to read a biography of every president. This is what my brain does. And so I've been reading through these biographies of presidents. I just finished Abraham Lincoln. And I've learned a lot about just things in general. When you read the biographies of every president, up to a point, they all end the same way, with the president dying. So far, everybody's died. I've gotten to Lincoln. The other thing, I've picked up all sorts of trivia about the presidents. One of my favorite, I haven't read his biography yet, but I know that this is true. Chester Arthur, do you know who Chester Arthur was, the president? He had 80 pairs of pants. So I don't know how many pairs of pants you have, but he had 80. I don't know how he found the time to wear them all. But they used to call George Washington Cincinnati. They referred to him as Cincinnati because when he was done being president, they offered him to be the king of America. They said, why don't you be the ruler of America? And he said, no, we're not going to do that. Like, we're going to do something different. And he stepped down after two terms. And the people in Europe were so inspired by his example, they couldn't believe that somebody would be offered to be the leader forever and would step back and go back to the farm. And that was reminiscent of a Roman leader named Cincinnatus or Cincinnati who did the same thing, and so they would call George Washington Cincinnati. So the city of Cincinnati is kind of in a roundabout way named for George Washington. And I just thought that was a cool story, so I wrote this song telling that story, but framing it around the Civil War. So this is called Cincinnati's Going Home.

Thank you. Let's see, I'll play this one. I'm here, I got hooked up with this gig because my friend John Lowell recommended that I come over here and play. And I don't know if all of you know John Lowell, but I assume some of you know him. He's a great bluegrass and cowboy and folk player, guitar player from over in Livingston. And he was like a big inspiration on me when I was a kid to start writing songs, and it's been just really cool to like have his support over the years, and he's a really nice guy. But we were playing this song this morning, so I'll play it today. Because we were talking about, like, as songwriters, a lot of times we write all these complex chords and complex things, and I was like, I need to write a good bluegrass jamming song. And I was in Austin sitting at this like really fancy coffee shop in Austin, Texas, which is like songwriting central. So I was like, I'm gonna write a song here. I'm gonna write a bluegrass song. And I was drinking a cortado or whatever, and I wrote this prison song called I'm Free from the Shackles and Chains, inspired by a really hipster coffee shop in Austin.

I appreciate it. I've never been to prison, but so not a lot of my songs aren't autobiographical. That one's definitely not. I've never robbed a train. I've never been to Huntsville, Texas. I've been to Huntsville, Utah, which is not the same. I mentioned that I lived in Cairo, Egypt from 2015 to 2017. My wife is a school teacher and she wanted to teach overseas. And I'm a musician, so I can be unemployed anywhere. And I went along with her. It was great. Cairo's amazing. Has anybody been to Cairo? It's kind of like Bozeman. If Bozeman had 25 million people. Cairo's a really enormous city. It's you know, between Cairo and Giza, it's 25 million people, and really crowded. But it's a really big arts and music center, especially of the Middle East. And at the time we were living there, the other like arts and cultural centers of the Middle East were Baghdad and Damascus. And both of those places were at war, so a lot of the artists had moved from those cities and come to Cairo to teach at schools and make music. So I kind of fell in with this crew of folk musicians because we all find each other somehow. I know how we did it. There was a guitar store across the street from my house in Cairo. I was like walking down the street, I looked up, there's all these guitars in the window, like, I gotta see what's going on up there. And I went upstairs and there was a guy working at the desk there. His name was Essam. And Essam's uncle is like one of the most famous singers in Egypt. He's like the Michael Bolton of Egypt. There's all these videos of him from the 80s with like his shirt blowing backwards. And anyway, I became friends with Essam and he helped me introduce me to all these amazing musicians. And as we were getting ready to come back to the United States, my wife was like, you should record a record. I was like, that's a great idea. So Essam helped me. We went to his uncle's recording studio. His uncle's name is Ali El Hagar. He's definitely the most famous person I've ever met, but nobody in the United States knows who he is. And as I was putting this record together, I was trying to think of like, what could I do to link the Middle East and the American West? I was a national park ranger for, hello. I was a national park ranger for 10 years at Fort Laramie National Historic Site. And so I love the story and history of the American West. And I remembered that in the 1850s, somebody thought it would be a good idea to bring a bunch of camels over to fight the Apache Indians in the Mojave Desert. Have you all heard of this? This is a totally true thing. They called it the Camel Corps, and they became part of the US Army. And along with the camels came camel drivers. And one of the camel drivers, his name was Haji Ali, but nobody said his name right. They all called him High Jolly. He was supposed to be like a gregarious and funny guy. So I wrote this song about High Jolly. Well, now me, I am a camel man. I'm a Syrian, I'm an automan. Came across to the Rio Grande.

Thank you. I'll play a couple of new ones just because you got to get them started somewhere, and you all seem to be pretty nice. So I have a friend who we were talking about lonesome country songs. In bluegrass, we have this word lonesome. Lonesome can mean like the high lonesome sound. Lonesome can also mean like the band member who got the drunkest and wandered off into the woods. He's lonesome. But lonesome can also mean just like the saddest. Like bluegrass is all, and Irish music, all about how sad can we make this song. And I've always been a big fan of the Lubin Brothers. So my buddy and I were having this conversation about like who can write the most lonesome song. And I was like, I'm going to write a Lubin Brothers style song. Because I remembered the Lubin Brothers had this song called When I Stop Dreaming, which one of the verses is, I'd be like a flower unwanted in spring, alone and neglected, transplanted in vain, to a garden of sadness where no rain would fall in the shadows of undying pain. They just like keep drilling. So I was like, yeah, I'm gonna do that. So here's my attempt.

0: Are you all online? Like, do you have Instagram or Facebook or YouTube? Do you spend any time on that? Yeah, that's this is what I do. Tell me if you're like me. Sometimes I'll be looking at Instagram and there's like a guitar player who I'm like, whoa, I want to see this lick this guy's playing. I'll click on the thing and it takes you over and then like it plays the lick and I'm like, that's cool. And then I scroll and then like 2 hours are gone. Like I just like hypnotized and microwaved my brain. Has that happened to anybody else?
1: Yeah.
0: So anybody? No. Okay. Well, if it hasn't happened to you, I wrote a song about the experience of this watching Instagram reels, and I'm going to play that for you right now. So if you've never experienced it, this is what it's like. Well, there's poison in the water, and it's poison in your daughter, and it's poison in the whole damn world. If you think it's hard raising a boy, you should try raising a girl. Do you know which can of salmon tastes the best? Do you know who's spying on you? Bet you can't guess. In 1949, the Soviets made special toilets so they could collect Mao Zedong's poop while he was there on a state visit, and then they kept it in little boxes so that they could study it, which I think is gross. Do you think that replacing your windows is going to be expensive? Click here to get your quote. Well, double pane vinyl make your bungalow efficient. Maybe you want to buy a boat. We've got a working man's payment plan. 30-year lifespan. What's wrong with where you were born? Here's a wood table beer can dispenser. How much money I made last month making corn. Well, now traffic circles create tornadoes. Ukrainian eggs, carved potatoes, deals in a box, meals in a mail. Wait from home, pet a humpback whale. Here's five ways to disarm a narcissist. Read

decorate in your breakfast nook? You're doing it wrong. Trying to advertise your children's book? You're doing it wrong. You think you knew how to cook asparagus? You're doing it wrong. Extraterrestrials aren't even aware of us, because we're doing it wrong. And there's poison in the water, and it's poison in your daughter, and it's poison in the whole damn world. A pandemic of loneliness, is anything real? Here's the correct technique for butterfly curls. So you're wondering why things are the way they are, and you're searching for a panacea.

Thanks for letting me experiment with my new songs. Let me do this one. This is another song inspired by my wife, even though it's not entirely true, because I still ramble around. But I used to ramble around a lot more than I do now.

Let's see, I'll change gears a little bit. My newest record is called Thea is a Light Blue, which is a title of this next song. And it was inspired by a guy in Boulder, Colorado, named William Stehr, who is a painter, S-T-O-E-H-R is how you spell his name. He paints these amazing, huge portraits that are really striking and really unique. And I saw him many, many years ago when I was at some event with my wife. She's dragging me to everything. I'm like, oh, there's some cool paintings over here. Just like, I just follow her around when I'm not on the road, you know. They stuck in my mind, and I was thinking of, I sometimes give myself songwriting assignments to try to come up with ideas, and I wanted to write a song about a painting, and I was inspired by his painting. So I researched him, and a lot of the subjects of his paintings are folks who have like struggled from addiction or passed away from addiction. And so I thought, this is perfect. I'll write a song about this and try to tell this person's story. And then halfway through the song, I realized I was writing a song about myself. That happens sometimes. But this is this. I kind of had this epiphany that I have this inner voice that isn't always very nice to me, which is great when you're practicing the guitar and it's like, you didn't play that right. You're not very good at this. You should keep trying. But then when it like when that voice strays into your real life, it can cause you trouble. And so this is a song about trying to find a kinder inner voice called Thea is a Light Blue.

I grew up in Wheatland, Wyoming. Have you all been to Wheatland? On your way down to Denver, maybe? You drive through Wheatland from, if you go down I-25. It's a gas station and a giant power plant. My dad was the chief of police, so my childhood was uneventful. Some children of chief of police are really bad, are really maniac bad kids, but that was not me. I was just playing the guitar in the basement. But I grew up around a lot of cowboys, and I love that history of the American West, and so that's kind of what's drawn me to write these cowboy songs. So here's another one. Sorry. My guitar's like, you were taking me to

you that. Now I'll sing a sad one. Just kidding. When I first moved to Denver, Colorado from Wyoming, it was 2007, and I just looked for an apartment on Craigslist. I don't even know if Craigslist is still a thing, but I was like, oh, this sounds like a good idea. And I moved into this apartment. I found one that I could afford with this, and the roommate, or the guy who lived there too, who became my roommate, he was kind of a criminal guy. But he was a truck driver, and so he was a good roommate half the time. But he would drive and go haul whatever he was hauling, and 1 month he had a really good month, and he bought a Pontiac Thunderbird, or a Pontiac Firebird, and then drove it all around Denver and got so many speeding tickets that he lost his driver's license, which was bad for his truck driving job. But he was a real character, and had, before he moved to Denver, he had worked on tugboats on the Tombigbee River, and he had all these crazy stories about being a roustabout on these tugboats, and talking about all the captains and everything like that. And so I was writing songs one day, and his face was running through my mind, and I was thinking about all these hilarious stories that he told me about the towboat crew. And so I wrote this song inspired by him. It's not actually stories of his experience, but inspired by Jim.

this song just because. I did not write this song. This is the one song I'll play that I did not write. Just because I want to talk about a thing that I have over there. Like I said, I'm a teacher, and I taught a class a while back at the University of Denver in their enrichment school on the history of cowboy music. I love cowboy music. It's fascinating. It has a fascinating history that kind of preempted and in some ways kind of sparked the folk revival. So I usually teach these classes, and then I learn these songs, and then when the class is over, the songs just evaporate from my mind. I was like, I'm not going to do that. So I booked some studio time, and I sat down in one day, just played as many of the folk songs and cowboy songs that I talked about in this class that I could get through, and that became my record. And I call it Trade Songs American West. And the reason I call it Trade Songs is because it's for trade. It's a digital album. You get a little sticker with a download code on it, but I will trade it for anything. Anything. Whatever you've got. Whatever's in your pocket. I'll take money if you have money. So one guy traded me a Roman coin. One guy traded me a box of pencils. So there's a spectrum of stuff. One guy traded me a broken sledgehammer head. Not a sledgehammer handle, but the head of the sledgehammer has a corner missing. Like, how do you break a sledgehammer head? But somebody did it. Anyway, this is a song from that record. This song is by Jack Thorpe, who is one of the famous song collectors. And he has a really fascinating history, which I'll talk to you about at the CD table if you're interested. But he wrote a song about how much he loved his horse, and I just think it's like such a great, charming cowboy song, and also has some really cool like cowboy vernacular verses in it. So this is called Chapo.

is Chapo. This is the only song I know with the word safety conveyance in it. Well, Chapo, my pony, Chapo, my pride, Chapo, mi amigo.

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This is called I'm Free as a Desert Wind.

0: thanks y'all for having me. Thanks for coming. Thanks, Bob. Thanks to the Bozeman Folklore Society. Tell your friends I hope I can come back sometime. I like it here in Bozeman. I'm totally willing to make the drive.
1: We hope you do come back.
0: I would love to. I have CDs and stuff over there and records and some singles that I've put out of The Last Ride of an Old Cowhand and Dry and Dusty West, which you can have or whatever, name your price. And happy to hang out and visit as long as I'm not keeping Bob too late. So, thanks very much. My name is Martin Gilmore.

0: Thanks, y'all. See you down the line. Appreciate it.
1: All right, Martin Gilmore there, live at the Gallatin Labor Temple in Bozeman on the 8th of July of 2026. I want to thank you for tuning in to Rummaging in the Stash tonight. I'm your host, Bob Wall, and this is KGVM Bozeman, the audio mirror of the Gallatin Valley. 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And I'm going to thank a couple more of our underwriters before we get into the next show for this evening. 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
1: Next up, I've got another show from the Labor Temple on the 17th of July, another Bozeman Folklore Society show. This was a band out of Minneapolis called The Gated Community, and they did a couple sets, so I've got the first set queued up and ready to go, so kick back and enjoy.
3: All right, everyone. Hi, thank you for being here. We are The Gated Community, and we're based in Minneapolis, St. Paul, in Minnesota, and we're going to do a bunch of songs for y'all, so thanks for coming, and hope y'all enjoy it. We'll tell you things about the songs as we do them, hopefully. All right, here's this first one. It's from our last album. It's called All Wrong.

So one of the things that's happening in our lives as a band is that we are about to embark on recording our 7th album. This band has been in existence for 20 years, so we're excited about that. But and so we're going to be doing some songs from the new or forthcoming album project. So this next one is one of those. It's called Feel the Ice. It was written mostly about polar swims, but also has sort of anti-ice, sort of a subtext, I would say. So here it comes, Feel the Ice.

So I grew up in a smallish suburb of New Orleans called Slidell. It's a strange place. I moved there when I was 9, and my brother, who was 7, at the time, once we moved, he said to me, turned to me and said, "We're not going to talk like them." And so I said, okay. And so I didn't adopt a Southern, you know, in a Louisiana-style accent, but I was surrounded by them. Anyway, yeah, they're like on the edges of it if you listen very closely, maybe. But otherwise, I sound like a Midwesterner, which is I was born outside Chicago. So, but this next song is called "Saints Alive," and it makes me think of, you know, the Catholic centrality of Catholicism, I think, in that area, and it's sort of about someone who's an elderly woman, I think, who's passed away, and people sort of thinking about her. That's the gist of it. And Rosie's gonna sing it.

continuing our sequence of songs that we're going to be recording next month. This is also a new one. I wrote it last year in Austin. Beth and I were visiting there. I think we were kind of doing a 50th birthday trip because I turned 50 last year. And so I was reading at this place we were staying at. They had a bunch of books, which was nice. And I was reading an essay by Michel de Montaigne because they had his collected essays. And it was called On Judging the Death of Another. I thought that was a strange title and a strange idea. Why would you judge someone in any way, shape, possible based on how they die or when they die? But I think he was trying to somehow ask, is this the way that someone dies meaningful in relation to how they live?

All right, so this next one is one that our bassist Cody over here is going to sing. So let me introduce the band very quickly. To our my far right, you heard Rosie Harris singing, playing banjo. And then to my immediate right, you heard Beth Hartman, who was singing and playing egg shaker and tambourine and just doing keyboards. And she's originally from Montana, so she's our Montana connection. And then to my far right in the back is Nate Knutson, who's playing lead guitar, and he's gonna play and sing some songs in a moment. And then back here on the drums is Mr. Paul Hadelid, and he's also gonna sing some songs in our second set. And then immediately behind me is Cody Johnson, who's playing bass, and he's gonna sing this next song, which is called Took In, and it is on our most recent album.

So this next song is also from our most recent album, and it's the title track. It's called Goodbye Work. And it is, you know, an ambivalent meditation on not having work. Because on the one hand, obviously losing work can be crushing. And on the other hand, work often sucks. So, you know, it's in a time of AI, in a time of ICE raids, in a time of unstable economy that's basically in recession except for the scary tech sector. You know, work is in a weird place in the United States. So this hopefully speaks to that. And we were very honored that we got to do this song at the award ceremony for the Midwest Country Music Awards Organization, Country Music Organization. It was nominated for Best Song of the Year. It didn't win, but it was very positively received. So we were excited about that. All right, here it comes.

0: Thank you.
1: Thanks for coming out tonight, everyone. Special thanks to Bob for doing sound and helping us set this all up. It's really great to be here. We're going to go, last song that Nate sang was on our most recent album, and this next one is as well. It's called No More Water. I'm going to ironically take a sip of water before we do this song.

All right, we're gonna end our first set with another new song. This is one that's also gonna go onto the new album. And I think of it as kind of a nostalgic song about childhood. We have some songs like that. This is one of those. And it's called Get It to Me. If I can tune this guitar here. Yeah, how are y'all doing? Yeah? Good.

Oh yeah, this is always exciting because Nate uses drop D tuning, so his low guitar note is a D. The song is in D, so it sounds cool.

0: Thank you so much. We're going to take a little break. We'll be hanging out, and then we'll do another set.
1: That was the first set by the Gated Community from the Gallatin Labor Temple on the 17th of July, 2026. 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
1: All right, we'll get going here with the last set by the Gated Community. Again, this was at the Labor Temple on the 17th of July, 2026. Please enjoy.
0: All right, here we go. There's our next set. And we'll just explain the next few songs because you might... I know that the Labor Temple was involved in fundraising for some of the ICE attacks that were taking place in Minnesota, especially in the Twin Cities earlier this year. And, you know, because we're from there and we were going through it all, it was just horrific and hard to kind of process. And we were involved in all sorts of different efforts, from volunteering to attending the crazy cold protests to one thing that we did was we raised a lot of money with the band for immigrants' rights organizations. So the band to date has raised about $13,000, which is not bad. It'll help pay for some legal fees and things. And so the next three songs are part of a protest song EP. I wrote these songs, you know, right around the time of when Renee Good and then Alex Preddy were executed. And these songs are a part of an EP that's only available on Bandcamp. And everything that you donate, by buying the EP, we in turn donate it to immigrants' rights organizations that we're supporting. There's one called MIRAC, Minnesota Immigrants' Rights Action Committee. I think that we've been donating to them. And that's been really a positive development out of a horrible situation. So we'll do these three songs. They're called Hope to Hell, Still Here, and Nothing at All.
3: And we have little postcards back there that are free. The stickers are free too if you want to grab one. Just has the information about that.
0: Yeah, the postcards are free, and yeah, so feel free to take one.

So that first one, Hope to Hell, was recorded really fast. I think we've never done that before. I wrote it, I think, a week after Alex Preddy was shot and killed, and then I finished it on a Sunday. We went into the studio on Monday. They learned it in the studio, and then we released it on Tuesday, which is totally unreal for us. We usually take a lot longer doing things like that. The next two songs took a little while longer to come out, but although this next one, Still Here, is probably the most sort of timely in terms of how things are. They're still around, we're still around, we're all kind of dealing with all of this still. So this one's called Still Here, sung by Rosie.

This last one of the three was the first one I wrote. And it has a... Well, they all each have a different style. The first is maybe like 70s rock. And the second one is kind of old-timey with, I don't know, some other elements. And then this last one I feel like feels more like a 90s rock song in certain ways that has these bluesy elements too. So yeah, an eclectic mix of things. I have to say, I think the recording sounds really, really good. Like, I think we just did a great job in the studio, and our engineer and producer we work with, John Miller, he just dialed it in. It sounds pretty great. So this one is called Nothing at All, sort of like a series of snapshots from the whole phenomenon.

All right, this next song brings it down a little bit in terms of mood. It's a slow number, kind of Townes Van Zandt inspired, and in various ways alluding to the Gaza genocide/situation. So it's called Close Your Eyes.

0: All right, now, this is the time when Polly's going to come up and sing a couple songs. So here he is.
1: Hi. They let me sing once in a while. This is a French song.

0: No.
1: Thanks. That was the first song I got to sing with this band.
2: Yeah. On our second
1: 14
2: album.
1: Years ago or 15 years ago?
2: 15. Well, the album's from now. Yeah. The album's like 11 years. We've probably been doing it 14, 15 years, right? Yeah.
1: Fun times. Here's a newer one.
2: It's about my old boss.
1: Sorry. I'm sorry you're crazy. You weren't all bad. You were just mostly bad. But when you were bad,

0: love to do a few Roger Miller songs for you, but maybe another time.
1: So I'll tell you about this next song while harmonica getting is happening and tuning is happening. So this song is called Bowl, B-O-L-E, and it is about a town that no longer exists outside of my hometown of Choteau, Montana. It was between Choteau and Fairfield, if you know the area, which I know some of you do. It was there, and then it wasn't. Like probably a lot of these late 19th, early 20th century towns, it was along the railroad track, and then they decided to take things elsewhere. Anyway, this is about Bowl.

We just got a few more for y'all, so thank you for hanging out with us. Again, we are the Gated Community, been around for 20 years, band formed in 2006, so it's been a good ride, and we hope to keep it going. We're going to end with some generally older songs. This one is called Betty on the Road, and it's the first song on our third album, and so Rosie sings it, and you're going to hear it now.

0: Here's another song from that same album that we don't often do. It's called I Can't Get Right.
1: Thanks again to Bob on sound and for having us, for the Gallatin Labor Temple for having us, and thank you all for listening and sticking around tonight. We appreciate it.

0: Thank you so much. We are the Gated Community. You have a wonderful evening.
1: That was the Gated Community live at the Gallatin Labor Temple, July 17th, 2026, a Bozeman Folklore Society show. That wraps up tonight's recordings for Rummaging in the Stash. I'm your host, Bob Wall. I'll be back again next Tuesday night at 7 to do it again. I hope you'll stay tuned right here to KGVM. We've got DJ Ben coming up with the Digital Waiting Room next. He'll pick a subgenre of electronic music to explore for the evening. So I hope you'll keep it locked right here to KGVM. And have a great night, everyone. The following episode of Tuesday Afternoon with Dan originally aired on KGVM Bozeman on May 19th, 2026 at 1 p.m.
2: 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On it. That's why I started it, was to get Democracy Now! 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
1: 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You can find more information, schedules, and tickets at pinecreeklodgemontana.com. They hope to see you soon for some music between the pines.
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1: 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Composed after he recovered from a near-fatal illness and while deaf, Beethoven described this quartet as a prayer from a convalescent to the deity. Performed on period instruments by internationally acclaimed string musicians, this concert presents one of chamber music's most revered works due to its unparalleled musical ingenuity and emotional depth. That's Baroque Music Montana's Hymn of Thanksgiving at Hope Lutheran Church on June 19th. Further information and tickets are available at baroquemusicmontana.org. 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
4: This is Human Capital, news and features of Montana government. I'm J.P. Pomnikowski. 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It's been decades since anglers have been able to fish one of the region's most popular rivers, the Gallatin River, from a boat, because of a 45-year-old regulation designed to prevent user conflicts and preserve the wade fishing experience that recreationists from Gallatin Valley and beyond enjoy. Now, Montana Fish, Wildlife, and Parks is looking to implement a similar prohibition on fishing from vessels in the main stem's low-flow cousin, the East Gallatin River. The proposal is included in the 2027-28 fishing regulations, which are currently open for public comment. FWP Region 3 Fish Manager Mike Duncan said that the agency is pursuing the change because shrinking stream flows and warming temperatures point to challenging conditions ahead for the area's fish. He's concerned that more anglers will find their way to the mellow, cottonwood-lined river northwest of Bozeman in search of uncrowded waters. The East Gallatin provides spawning habitat for fish that make the journey up from larger mainstem rivers to the north and west, Duncan said. He says that the no fishing from boats policy is consistent with the agency's larger effort to minimize pressure on tributaries that have an outsized effect on mainstem rivers. But critics suspect that the policy push isn't just for the fish, but for Republican Montana Governor Greg Gianforte to basically privatize the stretch of river that flows past his mansion in Bozeman. Members of Montana's angling community want FWP to better explain its reasoning. Clayton Elliott, Trout Unlimited's Conservation and Government Affairs Director, said he's generally supportive of targeted spawning closures that are grounded in science. And it's not lost on him, he said, that the main stem of the Gallatin and the Upper Madison are closed to fishing from boats to prioritize wade fishing and minimize conflicts. Elliott anticipates there will be a pretty robust conversation about this proposal specifically at the meeting that FWP is hosting in Bozeman on May 19th. At that meeting, the department will take public comment on the regulation changes. Elliott said, "I certainly have heard other folks saying that this may be related to where the governor lives," he said. "There are lots of thoughts and feelings about what this closure might be trying to accomplish." Republican Montana Governor Greg Gianforte owns property on the East Gallatin River. Public access to rivers and streams is enshrined in Montana law, and the state constitution specifically protects hunting and fishing. But wealthy landowners like Gianforte have tried to block public access of Montana's public rivers and streams. The full set of regulations spans 89 pages and is on the FWP website at fwp.mt.gov. The initial round of public comment on the document is open through May 31st. Public comment can be made at the public meeting in Bozeman on Tuesday, May 19th, at the FWP office, 1400 South 19th at 6 p.m., or online at fwp.mt.gov. Members of the public are invited to share their thoughts about the future of Montana State University at listening sessions to be held across the state this spring and summer. The feedback to be gathered at public meetings held in Glasgow, Reigate, Ronan, Shoto, Dillon, Missoula, Livingston, Billings, and Bozeman will help MSU craft its new strategic plan. This is a plan that will guide the university's focuses, operations, and impacts for years to come, and the input of Montanans and the greater MSU community is very important to the process. The first public meeting in Bozeman will be Monday, June 15th, 5:30 p.m. at Zoot Enterprises in Four Corners. The university will be adding additional listening sessions soon, with details posted to MSU's strategic plan website at montana.edu/strategic plan, where people can find the schedule for students, faculty and staff, and community members to weigh in on the university's strategic plan. This is J.P. Pomnikowski for Human Capital on KGVM 95.9 FM and online at kgvm.org. 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
1: Yay! I'm Dr. Anthony Lizerwitz, and this is Climate Connections. In 2023, a tsunami wave taller than the Statue of Liberty crashed back and forth in a Greenland fjord, a narrow inlet carved between steep mountain slopes. Christian Svenevi of the Geological Survey of Denmark and Greenland says the tsunami was triggered by a massive landslide that sent more than 800 million cubic feet of rock plunging into the water.
2: You put something into the water very fast and it displaces the water and creates a wave.
1: He says this sort of event is growing more likely as the climate warms. The Arctic's frozen ground, or permafrost, is thawing, which can destabilize mountain slopes. And glaciers, which help buttress eroding mountainsides, are getting thinner and weaker. Aerial photos show that a glacier at the site of the Greenland landslide had been thinning for decades. This event occurred in a remote area, but Svenevi says in some parts of Greenland, Alaska, and beyond, communities are at risk from landslide-induced tsunamis.
2: We know the Arctic is warming much faster than the rest of the globe, and we know that that warming will continue. So it's indeed an emerging hazard, but also one that will accelerate in the future.
1: Climate Connections is produced by the Yale Center for Environmental Communication. To learn more about climate change, visit climateconnections.org.

It's a song I wrote in Vancouver. Good old Vancouver. Been there twice. Once early in the month, and then once a little later in the month. At the Vancouver International Airport.

like peace is a state of suspension. Tomorrow the heat will rise and mist will hide the marshy fields, the mango and the cashew trees, which only now they're clearing the brush from under. Rusted husks of blown up trucks line the roadway north of town, like passing through a sculpture gallery.

Somebody will be peddling vials of penicillin stolen out of all the medical kits sent to the countryside. And in a bare workshop, they'll be molding plastic into little prosthetic limbs for the children of this artist, and for those who farm the soil that received his bitter seed.

0: Hi, this is Bob Wall. I've been involved with Gallatin Valley Community Radio for several years now. 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
3: I'm Rick Smith, and this is Labor History in Two. On this day in labor history, the year was 1950. That was the day 31 dock workers were killed and hundreds more were injured in an explosion at the Raritan River Port in South Amboy, New Jersey. Workers were loading ammunition from freight trains onto ships. The freight's ultimate destination was Pakistan. Practically every structure in South Amboy suffered some form of serious or structural damage, with windows blown out everywhere and debris reported as far as 25 miles away. 5,800 more unexploded anti-personnel mines had been strewn about the port. Demolition experts had to be called in for removal. A subsequent fire at a nearby agricultural phosphorus plant complicated their work. The blast was caused by the detonation of 150 tons of military explosives and gelatin dynamite. The piers, equipment, and railroad cars were all demolished. Over a dozen nearby barges were either on fire or sank. Emergency operations went into effect and a state of emergency was declared. Key industries in the immediate area were seriously damaged, including the International Smelting and Refining Company, Pennsylvania Railroad Maintenance Shops, and the power plant for New Jersey Power and Light. According to a report by the National Board of Fire Underwriters and the Fire Insurance Rating Organization of New Jersey, packing of the mines and fuses by the Kilgore Company was not in accordance with Army standards, and labeling was confusing. The shipped mines were labeled as M1A1, though all parts but the detonator were identical to M1 mines, discontinued by the Army in 1942 for their apparent defective fuse, leading to accidental firing and explosions. The report refrained from drawing a certain cause or assigning blame. Instead, the underwriters offered a number of possible scenarios and recommendations for best practices to be implemented. Like what you hear? Check out more at laborhistoryin2.com.

0: 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Thank you for tuning into my show, the Larry Kiff Classic Country Music Show, over the past year. I appreciate you guys tuning in and you guys giving me your support over the last year. And I look forward to entertaining you guys many more times in the years to come. Thank you, and thanks for tuning in.
1: 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Life alert. Life alert. The most important members of our community need our help to keep them alive. Bees pollinate our every growing plant in Gallatin Valley. Without them, our plants don't grow. Think about that. Can you pollinate a tomato plant or a cucumber or a potato? Only bees do this amazing and life-giving work. Here's how to help our bees. Set out a shallow plate of water. Put in some clean, flat rocks for the bees to stand on so they can lean over and get a drink. Refresh daily. It's amazing and dear to watch. And it also helps cool the hive as it hydrates our beloved bees. Thank you.

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0: This is Human Capital, news and features of Montana government. I'm J.P. Pomnikowski. Human Capital is a feature on Gallatin Valley Community Radio, KGVM Bozeman at 95.9 FM, and everywhere via streaming at kgvm.org. It's been decades since anglers have been able to fish one of the region's most popular rivers, the Gallatin River, from a boat, because of a 45-year-old regulation designed to prevent user conflicts and preserve the wade fishing experience that recreationists from Gallatin Valley and beyond enjoy. Now, Montana Fish, Wildlife, and Parks is looking to implement a similar prohibition on fishing from vessels in the main stem's low-flow cousin, the East Gallatin River. The proposal is included in the 2027-28 fishing regulations, which are currently open for public comment. FWP Region 3 Fish Manager Mike Duncan said that the agency is pursuing the change because shrinking stream flows and warming temperatures point to challenging conditions ahead for the area's fish. He's concerned that more anglers will find their way to the mellow, cottonwood-lined river northwest of Bozeman in search of uncrowded waters. The East Gallatin provides spawning habitat for fish that make the journey up from larger mainstem rivers to the north and west, Duncan said. He says that the no fishing from boats policy is consistent with the agency's larger effort to minimize pressure on tributaries that have an outsized effect on mainstem rivers. But critics suspect that the policy push isn't just for the fish, but for Republican Montana Governor Greg Gianforte to basically privatize the stretch of river that flows past his mansion in Bozeman. Members of Montana's angling community want FWP to better explain its reasoning. Clayton Elliott, Trout Unlimited's Conservation and Government Affairs Director, said he's generally supportive of targeted spawning closures that are grounded in science. And it's not lost on him, he said, that the main stem of the Gallatin and the Upper Madison are closed to fishing from boats to prioritize wade fishing and minimize conflicts. Elliott anticipates there will be a pretty robust conversation about this proposal specifically at the meeting that FWP is hosting in Bozeman on May 19th. At that meeting, the department will take public comment on the regulation changes. Elliott said, "I certainly have heard other folks saying that this may be related to where the governor lives," he said. "There are lots of thoughts and feelings about what this closure might be trying to accomplish." Republican Montana Governor Greg Gianforte owns property on the East Gallatin River. Public access to rivers and streams is enshrined in Montana law, and the state constitution specifically protects hunting and fishing. But wealthy landowners like Gianforte have tried to block public access of Montana's public rivers and streams. The full set of regulations spans 89 pages and is on the FWP website at fwp.mt.gov. The initial round of public comment on the document is open through May 31st. Public comment can be made at the public meeting in Bozeman on Tuesday, May 19th, at the FWP office, 1400 South 19th at 6 p.m., or online at fwp.mt.gov. Members of the public are invited to share their thoughts about the future of Montana State University at listening sessions to be held across the state this spring and summer. The feedback to be gathered at public meetings held in Glasgow, Reigate, Ronan, Shoto, Dillon, Missoula, Livingston, Billings, and Bozeman will help MSU craft its new strategic plan. This is a plan that will guide the university's focuses, operations, and impacts for years to come, and the input of Montanans and the greater MSU community is very important to the process. The first public meeting in Bozeman will be Monday, June 15th, 5:30 p.m. at Zoot Enterprises in Four Corners. The university will be adding additional listening sessions soon, with details posted to MSU's strategic plan website at montana.edu/strategic plan, where people can find the schedule for students, faculty and staff, and community members to weigh in on the university's strategic plan. This is J.P. 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
3: I'm Rick Smith, and this is Labor History in Two. On this day in labor history, the year was 1950. That was the day 31 dock workers were killed and hundreds more were injured in an explosion at the Raritan River Port in South Amboy, New Jersey. Workers were loading ammunition from freight trains onto ships. The freight's ultimate destination was Pakistan. Practically every structure in South Amboy suffered some form of serious or structural damage, with windows blown out everywhere and debris reported as far as 25 miles away. 5,800 more unexploded anti-personnel mines had been strewn about the port. Demolition experts had to be called in for removal. A subsequent fire at a nearby agricultural phosphorus plant complicated their work. The blast was caused by the detonation of 150 tons of military explosives and gelatin dynamite. The piers, equipment, and railroad cars were all demolished. Over a dozen nearby barges were either on fire or sank. Emergency operations went into effect and a state of emergency was declared. Key industries in the immediate area were seriously damaged, including the International Smelting and Refining Company, Pennsylvania Railroad Maintenance Shops, and the power plant for New Jersey Power and Light. According to a report by the National Board of Fire Underwriters and the Fire Insurance Rating Organization of New Jersey, packing of the mines and fuses by the Kilgore Company was not in accordance with Army standards, and labeling was confusing. The shipped mines were labeled as M1A1, though all parts but the detonator were identical to M1 mines, discontinued by the Army in 1942 for their apparent defective fuse, leading to accidental firing and explosions. Their report refrained from drawing a certain cause or assigning blame. Instead, the underwriters offered a number of possible scenarios and recommendations for best practices to be implemented. Like what you hear? Check out more at laborhistoryin2.com.

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1: It's time for Field Notes, brought to you by the Montana Natural History Center. The day I went out to snap pictures of ospreys on the Bitterroot River was a day I'll never forget. The river was running at flood stage after weeks of late spring rain, creating a challenge even for a bird with superpowers. At Lee Metcalf National Wildlife Refuge, I saw an osprey dive into the deepest section of whitewater and emerge with nothing to show for its effort, and then retreat to a cottonwood branch to watch for another opportunity in the dark, boiling water. Breathlessly anticipating a second dive attempt, I stabilized my camera by placing my knee on the riverbank. That was when the earth beneath me collapsed, and I somersaulted into the fast-moving cold water. Time stopped when I found myself getting carried away by the swollen river. But my survival instinct went into autopilot, and I grabbed a downed tree branch and pulled myself ashore, holding my waterlogged camera in hand. I was in shock and humbled, but very grateful to be alive. Why did I take such a risk? The answer goes back to many decades of fishing trips, sharing trout water with ospreys. Anglers can only wish for the success rate of ospreys when fishing. Recent studies confirmed that ospreys come up with a fish in their talons in 1 out of 4 attempts. The average hunt time before making a kill is about 12 minutes, something to think about next time you throw your fishing line into the water. Ospreys can completely submerge underwater and still fly away with their prey. Other fish-eating raptors can only pluck fish from the surface of the water. Like other birds, ospreys have upper and lower eyelids, one to protect them from dust and the wind in flight, and one for sleep. But ospreys also have a third eyelid that protects their eyes when diving into water. The third eyelid, called a nictitating membrane, is semi-transparent and functions like a pair of goggles. Superpowers aside, life has not always been easy for ospreys, and they continue to be at risk. In the 1960s, their numbers were devastated across the country by DDT and other pesticides and herbicides. Close to home on the Clark Fork River, studies are underway to help us understand the impact of heavy metals on ospreys from upstream mining. Light snowpack years mean lower flows and warmer temps, resulting in tougher fishing for ospreys. The menu for ospreys is very consistent. They live almost exclusively on fish, with only an occasional small rodent. This selective dining provides benefits but also disadvantages. Ospreys have evolved to be very good at what they do as fish hawks, but the fish they thrive on are often contaminated. In 2021, the Associated Press reported the number of active nests from Deer Lodge to Missoula dropped by about 65% over 10 years. Researchers also reported that the average upper Clark Fork osprey chick's blood mercury level was about 100 times higher than what is considered problematic in humans. In the same way that peregrine falcons, bald eagles, golden eagles, and other raptors bounced back after decades of DDT use, osprey populations have improved since the 60s throughout North America, and there is hope for their future near Missoula. Citizen scientists are playing a key role, erecting nesting platforms to compensate for loss of habitat. Volunteers are also closely observing and monitoring osprey nests and passing that data on to scientists and researchers. More than a decade ago, our family lived along the Clark Fork River near Huson. On most days, we sat on our patio and watched ospreys fishing from dawn to dusk, and we marveled at their fishing prowess and persistence to keep their families fed. It was not an easy life for our favorite fishing birds. They were forced to share their fishing waters with bald eagles, a much bigger raptor that often steals osprey catches rather than find their own dinners. Ospreys are admirable creatures. They work hard for their survival despite the many challenges they face. If you take the time to sit back and closely watch ospreys, you will be mesmerized. Just remember to stay away from eroded riverbanks at high water. Today's Field Note was written by Mark Armstrong. I'm Allison DeYoung for Field Notes, brought to you by the Montana Natural History Center, providing natural history education for schools and the public throughout Montana. To find out about upcoming events and programs at the center, call 406-327-0405 or visit our website at montananaturalists.org.

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The following episode of the Jazz Nightcap originally aired on KGVM Bozeman on Monday, July 20th, 2026 at 10 p.m. All right, how about that Green Room Graffiti and the Attention Deficit Happy Hour? You can catch Pat Loken doing those shows every Monday night from 8 to 10 p.m. right here on KGVM Bozeman, Gallatin Valley Community Radio, 95.9 FM or KGVM.org on the internet. I'm your host, Bob Wall. It is time tonight for the Jazz Nightcap. We're going to finish off your Monday evening with a little bit of jazz, get us up to the midnight hour, chill things out, and I'm going to jump right into it after I thank an underwriter for their support. 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Red Tractor hosts a jazz jam session on the third Sunday of each month featuring the Alex Platt Trio and an all-you-can-eat music buffet on the first and third Monday of each month. Music coming up at Red Tractor includes Grateful Dead Night on Saturday, July 18th, Ryan Little Eagle for the music buffet on Monday, July 20th, Emma and the Ledge on Friday, July 24th, and more to come. Thanks to Red Tractor Pizza for supporting local music and community radio. All right, thanks indeed to Red Tractor. And some jazz things coming up. I think in a week or and a half or so, it will be the first Wednesday of the month. That means there will be jazz down at the Tune Up. And I think this Thursday night, Michelle Manzo-Cobb and most of the Annie Everything are playing a show at the Seekin House. So I think that's Thursday night. And I'm sure there's some other good stuff coming up. So keep an eye out for some live jazz. There's jazz at the Gudelana on Friday evenings, I think from 7 till 9. So that's pretty much every Friday evening. So get out there and support your musicians. Catch some live shows. The best music is live music, I think. This past week, I was downtown. I took a spin into Vargo's and picked up some new jazz records, or CDs, actually. And so I'm going to play some cuts off a few of them for tonight. And I'm going to start off with Sonny Meets Hawk, an album with Sonny Rollins and Coleman Hawkins. Play a couple off that one, All the Things That You Are, and their version of Summertime. And then I got this album collection by Jim Hall. It's got a lot of great stuff in it. So play a cut called Free and Oozy from an album called Impromptu that featured Billy Taylor. And then from Jazz Abstractions by Jim Hall, A Piece for Guitar and Strings. We'll start out with Sonny Rollins and Coleman Hawkins, All the Things You Are.

0: This is the Jazz Nightcap. I'm your host, Bob Wall, and you're tuned in to KGVM Bozeman, the audio mirror of the Gallatin Valley, 95.9 FM, kgvm.org online. I want to thank you for tuning in tonight. Hope you're having a good night as it starts to cool down. And I'm going to thank another one of our underwriters for their support of our programming.
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0: Another album that I picked up, or a collection of albums, actually a six-album pack down at Vargo's. They've got a lot of those kind of Real Gone Jazz and Enlightenment. And other labels put out these collections of multiple albums, and they'll kind of get them put together onto a two or three CD set. And I picked up six classic album collection by Gene Ammons. And I didn't have any Gene Ammons in my collection, hadn't listened to him too much. And some pretty great stuff. So I thought I'd play a couple of his cuts. The title cut from the album Blue Jean from 1958. And then another one called Blue Hymn from The Big Sound, also released in 1958.

0: That was Gene Ammons with Blue Hymn from his album The Big Sound. Before that, Blue Gene, the title cut from his 1958 album. This is the Jazz Nightcap. I'm your host, Bob Wall, and you're listening to KGVM Bozeman. 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Thanks for tuning in tonight. Hope you're enjoying the jazz. If you're running out of steam, we do replay the show on Saturday afternoon at 2 p.m., so you can listen to jazz during the daylight hours. That just seems like the wrong time to me. I don't know, I'm wired for the night, I guess. But anyway, hope you're enjoying and having a good night. I want to thank another of our underwriters for their support, and then I've got some more music queued up for you.
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0: I'm going to keep rolling here with some more music that I picked up down at Vargo's this past week. I got a collection of four albums by Benny Carter and some a little bit older stuff for you here. I'm going to start out with a version of Someone to Watch Over Me from Swinging in the 20s. And then from Benny Carter, Jazz Giant, I'll play you Blue Lou. Then switch into a little orchestra mode from an album called Aspects. It's got a song for each month of the year, so I'll play you the July cut. It's called Sleigh Ride in July. And I think since we're doing some orchestral stuff, maybe I'll play you some Count Basie Orchestra after that. From an album called High Voltage, a version of The Lady is a Tramp and Bewitched. Finish the set off with the Gil Evans Orchestra from their album Out of the Cool. And When Flamingos Fly and Stratus Funk. We'll get started here with Benny Carter and Someone to Watch Over Me.

0: All right, Stratus Funk there by the Gil Evans Orchestra. And before that, Where Flamingos Fly. Those are both off an album from 1961 called Out of the Cool. Before that, the Count Basie Orchestra from an album called High Voltage. That was a little newer one from 1970, did Bewitched and The Lady is a Tramp. Before that, Benny Carter and his orchestra did Sleigh Ride in July. And Benny Carter did Blue Lou and started out with Someone to Watch Over Me. This is the Jazz Nightcap. I'm your host, Bob Wall, and you're tuned in to KGVM Bozeman, 95.9 FM, KGVM.org on the interwebs. We are Gallatin Valley Community Radio. Happy to have you along for the ride this evening. Hope you're enjoying the jazz. And I do want to thank another of our underwriters that helped to support our programming here on KGVM.
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0: All right, while we were on the orchestra theme, I think I'm going to play one by Bill Evans. I got this collection called Treasures, Solo, Trio, and Orchestral Recordings from Denmark. And it was recorded different times between 1965 and 69. I'm going to play an orchestral cut that he did with Danish Radio Big Band Orchestra called Walking Up. And then I'll do a song by Bill Evans, a trio that he was in with Niels Henning Orsted Peterson and Alan Dawson, called Come Rain or Come Shine. And earlier I played some Jim Hall, and Jim Hall and Bill Evans did a couple albums together. One of them was called Undercurrents, and another called Intermodulation. And I got this in that Jim Hall collection. I'll play Angel Face off of Intermodulation. Finish up with a couple more Fugue and Blues from Kenny Burrell from on the album Introducing Kenny Burrell. Finish up with The Joker by Lee Morgan from Searching for the New Land. Here's some orchestral Bill Evans to start us out, Walking Up.

0: All right, we're just getting started with the song The Joker by Lee Morgan. But before that, you heard Fugue and Blues by Kenny Burrell. Jim Hall and Bill Evans did Angel Face. And a couple by Bill Evans, his trio, did Come Rain and Come Shine. And Bill Evans and the Danish Radio Big Band did Walkin' Up. That wraps up tonight's Jazz Nightcap. Keep it tuned right here to KGBM and have a great night, everyone.
1: You are tuned to KGVM Bozeman. Welcome to Harmonics. I'm Joy LaClaire. Benedetto Marcello was born on July 31st, 1686. We begin today's Harmonics with his Trio Sonata in C Minor for Viola da Gamba, Cello, and Basso Continuo, Opus 2, Number 2, performed by L'Amoroso.

Mauro Giuliani was born on July 27, 1781. We hear Anna Vidovic's interpretation of his Grand Sonata Eroica, Opus 150, and Grand Overture, Opus 61.

John Field was born on July 26, 1782. We hear his Piano Concerto No. 3. Matthias Bamert conducts the London Mozart Players with pianist Michiel O'Rourke.

You are tuned to KGVM Bozeman. The show is Harmonics. I'm Joy LaClaire. George Onslow was born on July 27, 1784. We begin the second hour of Harmonics with the first movement of his Wind Quintet, Opus 81, performed by Sonny Ventorum.

Ignacio Cervantes was born on July 31, 1847. We hear Gama 1734's interpretation of his Six Cuban Dances.

Francesco Chilea was born on July 26, 1866. We hear the intermezzo from Act II of his opera, Adriana le Couvreur. Gian Andrea Noseda conducts the BBC Philharmonic.

Enrique Granados was born on July 27, 1867. We hear Duo Francais' interpretation of Number 2, Oriental, from his Danzas Españolas, Opus 37, followed by Julian Bream's interpretation of Number 5, Andaluza.

Ernst von Dohnányi was born on July 27, 1877. We hear the second movement from his Symphony No. 1 in D minor, Matthias Bamert conducting the BBC Philharmonic.

Antonio Lauro was born on August 3, 1917. We hear Anna Vidovic's interpretation of his Vals Venezolano, numbers 2 and 3.

We hope you have enjoyed this edition of Harmonics, number 425. 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Till next time, this is Joy LaClaire wishing you and yours happiness, health, and harmony.

0: Welcome to this edition of Ecotones. I'm Joy LeClaire. Gallatin Valley Beyond Plastics is holding an event for the community on the 16th of July to strengthen awareness of the plastic pollution crisis and to help citizens to see through what they call the plastic production recycling ruse. As it stands now, the plastic manufacturers want the public to shoulder the guilt for this crisis. Their mantra is, keep recycling your plastics, when actually less than 9% of the plastics we do try to recycle actually gets recycled. Instead, plastic goes into our landfills, waiting 1,000 years and more to decompose, with escapees turning up in lakes, rivers, and oceans, and then into the bellies of marine life. It's even now found in newborn human babies. They ask, can't we do better? So, Beyond Plastics is inviting the Gallatin Valley community to begin accumulating and saving all the non-recyclable plastic they carry into their homes. Items such as clamshells, those hinged plastic containers for berries and lettuce, any plastic containers no longer usable, soft, single-use plastic bags, garment bags, and all plastics with numbers other than 1 and 2. They hope that on Saturday, the 16th of July, between 10 a.m. and 4 p.m., folks will bring them to the parking lot of the Bozeman Public Library, where they will have a dumpster for ceremoniously depositing the plastic, which will be added to the already mountains of trash in our finite landfill. This will also be an opportunity to speak with members of the Beyond Plastics team and learn more about the unnecessary proliferation of single-use plastics and what the community can do about it. We spoke with one of the Gallatin Valley Beyond Plastics organizers, Terry Quintaro, about the problems and their efforts on July 7th, 2022. Welcome to Ecotones, Terry Quintaro. Thank you for joining us.
1: Thank you for allowing me to educate and promote a very important event.
0: Well, Terry, you are part of a group who is addressing the problem of unrecyclable plastics, overburdening our landfills and our biosphere. But before we get to the specifics of the problem and how you and your fellow organizers are responding, tell us a little about yourself. Where did you grow up and what did your folks do?
1: Well, that's an interesting question. I grew up in California. My parents were regular middle class. My dad was a manager of a paint store, originally Sherwin Williams. And my mom worked when we attended school, help with finances. She worked basically at a retail sewing store. And I grew up at a time in the late 40s and 50s and 60s in a very conservative area. Growing up, I didn't realize how isolated we were from really what was going on, especially racially. Our city, I found out later, was pretty much barring anyone of a dark ethnicity to live there. So it was an interesting time growing up. I was part of the activism of the 60s and 70s regarding the Haight-Ashbury in the 60s. I witnessed firsthand some of that, although I was still just out of high school. Also in the 70s in Stockton, California, during the Watts riots, it was very volatile. And then, of course, the Vietnam War. And, you know, leading up to that, of course, Earth Day started in 1970, and I was a teacher. I taught school. I was, from the very beginning, I took courses through our local Pacific Gas and Electric Company in California that actually sponsored some sustainable measures, such as solar energy. And in my classroom, we actually constructed a solar oven and baked cupcakes. We were all about how to preserve energy. And I did speak to my fourth graders who were 10 years old in the 1980s, how I wish someday that one of them would be very involved in solar energy and helping out I haven't yet heard back from any of those fourth graders, so I don't know if they followed through on that. But I was very much interested also in the pollution and growing up with my parents just, well, it was a few years after the Depression. We were very conscious of not wasting anything. So that kind of ingrained in me the idea not to be wasteful. And as a teacher, I saw a lot of waste, mostly paper waste. So I organized at my school a recycling for paper. We got the school to set up special bins. It was brand new at that time. Again, it was in the 80s. And so I was always involved in that. We moved to Montana in 1994, and I immediately got involved with the beautification board here at the city, at Bozeman City, and I was a chairperson of the Bozeman Beautification Advisory Board for over 20 years. And in that, we worked a lot with Cleanup Day. That was our primary responsibility, and also presenting awards to businesses, mainly on the aesthetics of the outdoor landscaping, but the Cleanup Day actually focused quite a bit on trying to reduce waste, reduce litter. And over the 20 years of picking up litter, I realized what was most prevalent in that litter, and it led to the fact of plastic bags. And of course, they fly on all the barbed wire fences from here to Manhattan, especially. And it just has become a mini obsession of mine to eliminate those wasteful single-use plastic bags. And so I embarked on an adventure and sought out ways to eliminate single-use plastic bags and found this boomerang bags from Australia. It was originated in Australia, and it was just a local grassroots group of women who started a free bag giveaway, cloth bags or reusable bags. And they'd set up stands in different stores that customers could come in. And if they forgot their own cloth or reusable bag, shopping bag, they could just take one off the rack for free. And the idea was to then, after they used it, to clean it and return it on the rack. And so I started a cloth bag sewing adventure with a group of women that I have access to. They're the Bozeman Women's Activity Group. And I have an email list of over 100. So I first challenged them to help out, and they've been very supportive. We started Earth Day in 2020, which actually never happened because of COVID. But we did start a program to raise money selling these cloth bags and making free ones to hang on these boomerang stands. And the proceeds from that went to the Bozeman High School Solar Club. So we were getting more bang for our buck, should we say. We were raising money for a sustainable project at the same time, hoping to promote the use of reusable cloth bags. And that group and I have sewn over 500 cloth bags, and they were being sold in different stores for $10 to $12 a piece. So we made well over $6,000 to contribute to the Solar Club at the high school. And so then we stepped a little further into that, and I was approached by Hope Lutheran Church's creative care team, and they had a group connected to their creative care team that was definitely focusing on the same thing, getting rid of single-use plastics. And so we started a grassroots group with their help and brought in retailers, primarily grocery stores, because that's where the preponderance of plastic bags are used, and town and country stores, and Joe's Parkway and a few others really helped support that. And Town and Country has been involved with selling the cloth bags and the boomerang bag stands. And through Valley of the Flowers, which is a nonprofit organization started by Ren Killian here, she helps supply these stores not only with our homemade cloth bags, but with hemp bags that she purchases. So the whole idea ultimately is to become a zero waste community, and hopefully globally, but of course, we're starting small with a grassroots, but the grassroots organization through the creative care team became the Plastic Pollution Reduction Coalition. And again, we were searching out retailers, a different group, Republic Services came on board. The Logan Landfill had a representative. Echo Montana, that sells compostable paper products, came on board for a time. Salal Huber McGee from Friends of the Farmers Market also is on board. As I said, Valley of the Flowers. Another program through that was, it's called BYOB, but it's being Bring Your Own Bag for a Change. And many stores, if people brought a cloth reusable bag, would give them a discount, like 5 cents off their groceries or whatever their purchases were. And that money would then go to a nonprofit. And Valley of the Flowers has been working real hard on that for the last several years. And stores are on board locally with that as well. And then we became aware of a national group called Beyond Plastics. And a couple of us on the Plastic Pollution Reduction Coalition group attended via Zoom 2-hour sessions to find out more about Beyond Plastics. And we decided to merge with that national group to get, again, more recognition and broaden our effect on the public. And that Beyond Plastics merger is just in the making right now. We are having a meeting on July 13th from a representative from that national group. Her name is Megan Wolf, and she resides in Vermont, but she's coming out here to speak to us and get us more information. The Beyond Plastics bases their program on a nonviolent, nonpartisan group, and it has 3 components: communication, organization, and educational outreach. They have many toolkits to help us promote this reduction of plastic waste. Also, in this whole journey, we have reviewed the research on plastic, single-use plastics, and found out how abhorrent the long-term effects are. And we're also coming to the realization that recycling plastic is not an answer to the insidious plastic problem, because plastics, their chemical makeup, and this is all plastics, but especially single-use plastics, the chemical makeup of them is so loose that what happens is when they are dumped in landfills, which actually is happening to 91% of all plastic made, and it then seeps into waterways, and a lot of course, oceans are impacted because of the dumping of waste into the oceans. And so the breakdown of this plastic residue from all kinds of plastic has become what they call nurdles. And it's kind of a translucent sludge that the fish are eating in our streams. The trout here locally in Gallatin area have been found to have this plastic residue in them. So we eat the fish. Animals are eating plastic. People aren't aware that even domestic animals, or certainly wild animals, they mistake some of these objects that are plastic as food and ingest it, and it binds into their system and eventually kills them. But it also, before it kills them, if we are going to use that meat to eat, it's in their systems. So what research has now shown us is this plastic residue, these nurdles, are getting into our bodies, and they get into our bloodstream, and they're causing havoc with some people in their endocrine systems because it lasts forever. Plastic is wonderful when it first came out for that very reason, but it lasts for thousands of years. So there's no way to get rid of it. And it's certainly not a healthy, nutritious ingredient to be putting in our bodies, but nevertheless, it's there. And so it's going to last until we are gone, and even afterward, because it goes into the soil. And the studies have also shown that newborn babies have plastics in their systems from their mothers, and that has been proven. So it's a crisis. And as we know, it adds to our climate crisis, which I think people are finally turning their heads towards realization that
2: it's not a made-up phenomenon, that it's actually real. It's having an effect, not only the plastic nurdles, but of course, the heat indexes and the climate variations are being caused by this production. So from Earth Day in 1970 to now is over 50 years, and we're still struggling with this. It's high time, I think, that we help educate the public and turn their heads towards looking at facts and realizing what's happening. And so this is what this grassroots group is trying to do. And the event that

problem. But the consumers have very little control over how it's produced. And so what we're trying to do is go to the producers of these plastic containers and make them realize that they have to change their ways, that they have to come up with a better container of their produce. Or for Pepsi-Cola and Coca-Cola, who are the number one polluters because of the plastic bottles that contain their soda and other products that are related. They have all kinds of subsidiaries. We need to make them realize that they need to change. There was a wonderful movie produced, a film produced, The Story of Plastic, and it actually was produced by an MSU student. It brings home that the actual problem, and a bathtub was used as an example, and it was very visual to me, because when you turn the faucet on a bathtub, what's coming out of the faucet, if you plug up the hole, which that means, you know, it contains, like in the earth, you plug up the stopper. So it's not going down the drain. It is overflowing. And so we are taking a cup or two of that water that's overflowing, that's coming out of that faucet, and the rest of it is being wasted. And that's the production of plastic, is that faucet that's still running full blast. And right now, it's even more in production because of the whole COVID scare and our reliance on fossil fuels and the companies and corporations that promote that. There's tremendous pushback. They're the ones that talked about recycling. Exxon, who was talking, they're a great oil producer, talking about how we can recycle and so on. They're being sued right now because the information they were giving about recycling was false. So our consumers are stuck with this idea that, okay, we don't have a choice to buy our strawberries. We have to get this plastic container. This plastic container is not being recycled. Yes, some bottles are being recycled, and yes, some plastic bags are being recycled, but less than 9% of all of the plastic that's being recycled is actually being recycled. So it's ludicrous to think no one's turning off that faucet that's filling up that bathtub that is now overflowing and creating a flood of plastic waste, other than taking a cup every now and then. But that cup that's been recycled, where does it go? It still goes to the landfill once it's recycled a second time. So maybe plastic bags turn into more plastic bags. Well, that can only be done one time because of the chemical makeup of plastic. You can only recycle it one cycle. So it's still in our landfills. It's still in our streams and oceans, and now in our bodies and our children's bodies. And it's not helping our health by any means. So the event that we're trying to host is on Saturday, July 16th, and it's from 10 a.m. to 4 p.m. It's in the parking lot behind the Bozeman Public Library. We're asking the public to bring their plastic, recyclable or non-recyclable. Right now in Gallatin Valley, very little can be recycled because we don't have the capacity to sort it. We don't have the capacity to deal with it. So all of this recycled product that is actually taken to Four Corners Recycle, which is now We Recycle, is shipped. And it's shipped to various places depending on the market. So it's either Seattle or Utah, and then it's sorted, and then it's sent again to another. So the process of using the gas to send it is also creating emissions. And so this event is to bring your plastic. We want people to see visually how a huge, humongous heap of horrendous plastic is getting into our landfills and eventually into our streams. So it's trying to be showing people visually, this is what it accumulates, and it's going nowhere but the dump and or eventually into our bodies. So we also want to highlight alternatives to plastic use. And so at that event on July 16th from 10 to 4 behind the Bozeman Public Library in the

0: parking lot. We will have a dumpster that will dump eventually all this plastic we accumulate, and it'll be sent to the landfill. But we're also trying to promote businesses that are currently using alternatives to plastic. The co-op just came out with a strawberry basket that's made out of cardboard. Town and Country sells laundry products that don't come in big plastic jugs full of water. They're similar to the sheets that those small rectangular sheets we put in our dryers, but they're thicker, and we put them into our washing machine to wash a load. And it is just a small sheet, a thick sheet of laundry detergent that's been pressed and immediately dissolves once you put it into the washing machine. And it comes in a simple, small bag and without the use of plastic. So there are other groups in Bozeman. Buff City is trying with their soap products. They have a powdered laundry detergent, and they will refill the containers. When you buy a container of their product, whether it's a lotion or cream or a body wash or laundry detergent, you can bring that container back and they will refill it, as opposed to promoting another container. Also, Sarah Sloan locally has what's called Refillery, and she will do the very same thing. She has different liquid products that you bring your own container, and she fills it up, weighs it, and charges you for what is in the container and not the container itself. So we're hoping to showcase those people that are working towards zero waste. We also are trying to start a program with to-go containers that when you go to a restaurant for a to-go meal, that you're not handed a styrofoam container. Styrofoam is one of the worst types of plastic because it just immediately dissolves into those small pieces once it hits the element. It's very not healthy for our environment. So we're trying to get a sustainable container that can be reused. And we're working on a pilot project right now, trying to get that with the local. It is happening in some other communities and states, so we're trying to get that going. Another way to reduce waste, we're working on milk cartons that are distributed in the schools. Not only milk cartons, but we're trying to get the schools to go back to silverware, actual metal forks and spoons, as opposed to plastic. And with the milk cartons, the waste that is being created from throwing away these individual milk cartons for the thousands of students throughout the Bozeman School District and our county schools, have them convert to milk machines where not only will the milk be completely drank by the students and not wasted as much, it will eliminate the milk carton waste that is daily occurring during school times. As a teacher, now I'm substitute teaching in my retirement years, and I see students get a little individual milk carton, and either they'll take a sip or two, they're too anxious to go out and play, so the rest of the milk is wasted, or if they want more milk, they have to buy another container. And it's been proven through this study that the amount of waste is drastically reduced, which of course will help drastically reduce costs and also waste. We need to be looking at what we're throwing away. As we populate this earth with people, we are multiplying the amount of waste by the number of people that are existing here. If we continue to use products that are single use and or several uses, but again, end up in our landfills with little promise of dissolving or adding to the healthy soil. So there are compostable groups. And again, even the city of Bozeman is looking towards helping to promote composting food waste, which will help the nutrient capacity of our soil. Happy Trash Can is involved in that. There's other groups, compostable groups. They're establishing a transfer station here in Bozeman that you can throw away your compostable waste that this Happy Trash Can will take and turn it into healthy, nutrient-rich soil. the Logan landfill is also looking at the possibility of having a compostable receptacle there so that we can sort through our own garbage and try and make it a zero waste or a closed loop so that we aren't piling up very toxic and harmful chemicals in our soils that eventually, like I said, leach out and end up in our bodies. So I, again, appreciate this opportunity to share this information. Another purpose of July 16th is to help educate the public and make them aware of what's going on. And a lot of people I talk to who are very educated and very aware are still not fully knowledgeable because, of course, not all of us can take the time to go into the research and become aware of what's happening. And it's a problem we can solve. We have enough technology and we have enough people who are concerned about it. We just have to work to convince the manufacturers of these products that what they're doing is not helpful to our communities.
1: Terry Quattraro, you keep saying we are doing this. Who is we?
0: Good question. Basically, the grassroots group, and the more people I talk to about this, and there are people who are very much more knowledgeable than I am, and I appreciate that. And they help to educate me as well on the consequences. So when I say we, I'm talking about my friends and acquaintances that are on board with trying to, and they're far better at it than I am, and they've been doing it for a long time. Also, they have come from other communities where plastic bags are banned, communities that are making strides in more sustainable practices. I'm also speaking of the group from Hope Lutheran that we started, from the creative care team there and the Plastic Pollution Reduction Coalition that is now Beyond Plastics. We, as in retailers, the people at Town and Country who are helping to promote this, the staff there, the management there, Valley of the Flowers, Ren Killian, who's been working very hard on zero waste practices. She has a landscaping business. And she is promoting composting. Happy Trash Can has come on board fully. We are reaching out to Republic Services, who monitor our trash receptacles here in the county. The City of Bozeman Sanitation Department are working towards that. We've worked with them. Logan Landfill, we've worked with them. I am now on the board for the Gallatin County Solid Waste Board, so I'm becoming more aware of what is actually ending up at the landfills, and they're helping with their outreach program to support more compostable ideas and the reduced use of plastic that ends up in the landfills. So our landfills are filling up exponentially. Obviously, Gallatin Valley has grown, so we need to be cautious of filling up our landfills before we have no more room to grow. So that's who I mean by we. It's a small group, but it's growing. And the whole purpose of this event and others that we'll plan in the future is to encourage more people to become responsible and aware and help promote.
1: Is there a website or a central place that listeners who want to learn more and perhaps participate with the organizing efforts you've just described, how would they best go about doing that?
0: Since social media is out there in full force, there are many ways to do that. You can go to the City of Bozeman's website. Since I was involved with the city with the beautification, I've been trying to get the different groups, Natalie Meyer with the sustainability and now that it's called Sustainability Board, to put on their city website a link to find different sources for more information. We do have a Plastic Pollution Reduction Coalition, or PPRC, that has a website. It will convert very soon to Beyond Plastics, our Gallatin Valley Beyond Plastics. But people can Google beyondplastics.org. And there's a wealth of information there. on Earth Day, Anne Reddy, who has worked tirelessly for the last few years on celebrating Earth Day in April, had many, many different films and talks and presentations revolving around these very issues. Plus, on Earth Day, there are opportunities to come down and see a display of different group and different informational tables that will help promote that. But I would start with beyondplastics.org, and thank goodness for Google, I guess. You can Google sustainability issues. You can Google single-use plastic problem. There is a federal bill. It's been tabled a couple years in a row now, but it's called Break Free from Plastic. People can Google that site and find out what's involved in that bill. They're trying to make it illegal, I guess would be the word, to produce plastics that have a certain chemical in them, mainly the chemical involved in styrofoam and single-use plastics. There's been pushback from fossil fuel companies, so we have to be careful when we look for information, because their pushbacks are some things like, well, it can be recycled, and they tout how all their plastic bottles are being recycled and turned into fleece and other clothing products, not realizing that every time you wash that fleece, those nurdles come out into the water and then into your septic system, or again, float into our streams. Another pushback is with cloth bags. They tout these studies that show it takes more carbon emissions to make a cloth bag than it does to produce a plastic bag. But what they forget to help you realize is our carbon emissions, if we use sustainable practices such as solar and wind for our electricity to produce these things. But the cloth, especially cotton, which is what we're making these bags out of, does dissolve and compost, and it adds to the soil. It's a closed loop system, whereas plastic, even though it's cheaper to produce a plastic bag and maybe less carbon emissions in the short term, but in the long term, it is actually adding to carbon emissions because of the waste and the fact that it's clogging, literally clogging our streams and waterways. So that's what I would do. I'd have people search out and do the investigation and make up their minds. But I'm hoping that they will use the search on reliable sources that are telling them the research that has actually occurred, and not some promotion to profit the pocketbooks of corporations.
1: It sounds like they can also come on July 16th, that's a Saturday, July 16th, to the Bozeman Public Library parking lot between 10 a.m. and 4 p.m. with their accumulated plastic to contribute to your demonstration of how much is going to the landfills. And it sounds like that there will be information there as well.
0: That is true. Again, we're trying to help promote the different businesses that are doing what they can for the reduction of single-use plastics. And the more the public shops at these places or demands that the places they shop at do the same thing and offer the same kinds of alternatives to single-use plastic, then the more that message might get to the producers of the plastics. And that's that visual again of the faucet going into the bathtub, and turn that faucet to where it's a trickle, and we can handle a trickle coming out of the faucet and not a full force that's flowing constantly and just polluting. So yes, I wholeheartedly hope to see a lot of folks on July 16th, and I wish they would ask lots of questions and be there to help us promote what can be done. It's a solvable issue. So many of our crises that are occurring nationally and globally seem so unstoppable or unsolvable, and they're all very, very important. But my main purpose in doing that is I can't just sit around and do nothing and watch all these things happen. I have to be active in trying to solve something. And this might be a way, and it's actually not that difficult if you practice it, and it's not that difficult to solve. That's my hope.
1: Terry Cotaro, thank you so much for joining us today on Ecotones and sharing your experience and knowledge with the problem of plastics pollutions, which has gone too far. If it's being transmitted between a mother and her baby in utero, that's too far. So
0: I agree. That's the last straw, so to speak. The last nurdle.
1: Yes. Okay. Well, thanks a lot. You just heard Terry Quintaro, one of the organizers of the Gallatin Valley Beyond Plastics team. You can find out more by going to beyondplastics.org or bring your unrecyclable plastics to their collecting event on Saturday, July 16th between 10 a.m. and 4 p.m. in the parking lot of the Bozeman Public Library. And they ask that you only bring plastics. An ecotone is a transition zone between two biomes. It's where two communities meet and integrate. This program, Ecotones, explores the variety and diversity of the greater Gallatin Valley community and beyond, offering the echoing tones as our communities influence and are influenced by each other, bridging limits and boundaries and celebrating diversity. Ecotones is a Beyond the Deep End production recorded and produced by Joy LaClaire in Bozeman, Montana for broadcast on KGVM Bozeman and archiving at KGVM.org.

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0: All right. You're listening to KGVM Bozeman, and this is the Underground Circus with Ross and Dave.
1: Yeah. Hey, welcome to Nigeria.
0: Yeah, today we landed in Lagos, Nigeria.
1: Yeah, we are in the giant of Africa, the African giant here in Nigeria, the most populous nation.
0: Yeah.
1: The roughly 240 million people live in Nigeria.
0: Yeah, 200 and many, many different kinds of ethnic cultures, 500 to be exact, over 500, and just a big melting pot.
1: Oh, yeah. Yeah, a lot of the tribes will come to Lagos. Lagos, in my understanding, is kind of like the LA of Africa. It's like the biggest city to, like, cultural city to go to and, like, make music or to try to make it big in TV. There's a lot of, there's a big, like, they call it Nollywood.
0: Yeah, Nollywood.
1: Yeah. In Nigeria. So, and this is a cultural epicenter of, in Lagos specifically, is a cultural epicenter of, I would say, Africa.
0: Right. Just such an interesting country. And like you said, the largest population in Africa. And it's sort of like, if you look at the continent, it's sort of in the west, middle-ish,
1: yeah,
0: down by like a little bay-ish kind of thing.
1: Yeah, they call it the river state because it's on, it's got several river deltas. And so a lot of the architecture along the coastline is actually like on stilts and stuff like that.
0: That's really cool. Yeah, so you heard Kolomak.
1: Yeah, that was Kolomak with Ototo Shamoleda. And what do you know about African Nigerian music, Dave?
0: Well,
1: welcome back, by the way, Dave, and welcome to KGVM Bozeman, the Underground Circus 95.9 FM Bozeman.
0: All right, yeah. So Nigeria, you know, as far as the music is concerned, I know a little bit. I love a lot of artists, Nigerian artists, and there's a lot that they call it, you know, Nigerian street music, because a lot of these artists grew up on the streets and just hearing a lot of Western music and mixing that in with African rhythms and African beats. Of course, you know, we have Fela Kuti, who's extremely popular.
1: Oh, yeah,
0: Afrobeat artist, one of the biggest.
1: He's playing in the background right now.
0: Yeah, so you know, that whole funky groove that, you know, he lays down. Pretty much every artist on the street has some sort of funk in their music, and that's what I kind of know about
1: definitely
0: Nigerian music.
1: I would say funk. I would say there's a kind of a, well, I mean, obviously it's called Afrobeat, and then so that's the kind of drum beat, the pattern that you're going to be hearing a lot of this music, and then the instrumentation of Nigerian music, I would say, obviously differed. We'll hear different iterations of like long ago and to now, but in the 70s, Lagos had a huge boom with commercialism and making a lot of money and building and stuff like that. And so with that, there was a huge boom in music in the 70s of Nigeria, and it's funk, and, man. It's great.
0: Yeah, and I think that, you know, we basically are concentrating on mostly on the 70s with some old time and some new stuff, but 70s is what you, when you think about Nigeria, that sound, you know, which kind of sounds like the 60s music coming from the States.
1: Yeah.
0: You know, a lot of that music really influenced the 70s, and you just hear that. And, and you also hear, you know, a lot of people singing in English and broken English, which
1: is pidgin
0: English. So,
1: yeah. And then later on, we're going to get into, more modern times in Nigeria, we're getting into Wizkid, Burna Boy, and some other Afrobeat artists that are becoming massive successes, finally in like kind of a third wave, it seems, of Nigerian music. So next up, we're going to hear the Lija Du sisters. This is one of your picks, buddy. This is from their identical twins from... they blended hypnotic twin harmonies of Afrobeat, highlife, funk, disco, and reggae.
0: Yeah.
1: So there's some new genres in there, like high life.
0: Oh, yeah.
1: Yeah, and we'll get into that a little bit. Some jungle, and they call it juju.
0: Juju music, yeah. So, yeah, let's hear the Lejadu Sisters.
1: Sounds good. Let's get into it.

0: All right, you're listening to KGVM Bozeman and the Underground Circus with Ross and Dave.
1: Hey, hey.
0: And we're in Nigeria, Lagos.
2: We sure are, man. We're going to the national park.
0: Yeah, and that artist you just heard was Bola Johnson. He was born in the 40s, and he was a multi-instrumentalist. He played trumpet and lots of other instruments and was a band leader, you know, and he fused that traditional high life with the aggressive Afrobeat and had his own like raw funky grooves to it. So really interesting music.
2: Bola Johnson, right? I love it. Yeah, that was from, I believe, the 70s era.
0: And kind of had that James Brown kind of vibe to it, right? You know, it's
2: absolutely.
0: That funk going on backwards.
2: Hey!
0: And he's just like, yeah, like, get hot in the hot tub.
2: Well, today we're going to the Kanji Lake National Park. It's this massive monolith stone.
0: Ooh. Yeah.
2: Oh, it's like a really giant stone.
0: Yeah, it's huge.
2: Probably the heart of Africa. Let's call it that. I would call it that now. It's probably like some cool stuff around there, I would say, as far as like caves and maybe like rock art. But it's this awesome. You're right over there, buddy. Yeah. Dave's falling down.
0: I'm just fighting with the mic
2: Got
0: stand.
2: Got sweet waterfalls. Dude, there's monkeys in Nigeria.
0: Yeah. Aw, cute. Look at that.
2: Look at that. Yeah. All right. Well, so next up we got the Funkees.
0: Yeah.
2: So the Funkees, this is a pick from Dave. This is off of a Nigeria 70 comp, which is a super cool compilation series that I was turned on to by Kells at the Wax Museum. Rest in peace, my friend. And Funkees band is an Afro rock powerhouse from eastern Nigeria. So that's the opposite side of the country from Lagos. So this is more of a rural kind of area. They came together as an army band after the civil war in the 1960s in Nigeria, which is probably why we're hearing a pop of music after the 60s.
0: Right.
2: And they're, by 1973, their electrifying performances pushed them to move to London. And they became major fixtures in the Caribbean and West African scenes in London and America, and opening for Kool & the Gang and other acts like that. So, yeah, you have a shirt of Kool & the Gang.
0: I love Kool & the Gang.
2: I'm wearing a Schlong shirt right now. Yeah. All right, here's Dancing Time by The Funkees.
0: All right.

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1: 95.9.
0: On your FM dial. And this is the Underground Circus.
1: Yes, absolutely. And we're listening. Oh, yeah, there we are. We got some headphones down there. Yeah. welcome back to Nigeria. We are taking a trip over to the eastern side of Nigeria today to go to the Bayelsa National Forest. And it looks a little bit sandy and wet and mangrovey.
0: Yeah.
1: But we're going to see some...
0: It looks a little rainforesty too.
1: Wildlife, yeah. It looks like. Yeah, man. So that's what we're going to be up to today. Some massive trees, massive ancient-looking trees.
0: Yeah, old trees.
1: Ancient-looking country, honestly, man.
0: Yeah.
1: In Nigeria, a little side note, was started as a corporation by Unilever, which was it's called Unilever now. It's like an English company, but it was the Nigeria Corporation when they came in, and they just basically pulled all the resources out of Nigeria and took them through Lagos, sent them to everywhere else in the world. And then luckily they got their independence later on. And after the Civil War, things started to come down onto the people's side, it seems. And obviously there's been tension, but a lot better than when it was run by a corporation from other places.
0: Yeah.
1: But there is, if you are arguably still some influence, corporate influence in Nigeria, especially with the oil and with the like a lot of the national resources. So, interesting fact about Nigeria, it's not their country. Like, they didn't get together and form the country. You know, it was kind of like the Europeans kind of cut these countries out a little bit.
0: Oh, yeah.
1: So, that being said, Lagos still putting out, obviously putting African culture on the map, regardless. So next up, or what you just had heard, was homage to Umoja,
0: which nice.
1: is old Yoruba song.
0: Yeah, it was like female vocals, very tribal beats, African beats with the drums.
1: That and, like circular drum?
0: Yeah, I love that. And it's kind of like a tabla in a way where cool. They can change the tuning of the drum while you're playing it. So
1: yeah. You
0: can get different notes out of it.
1: That's amazing, yeah. And that song was in the Lee Jadu Sisters song as well. Or
0: yeah.
1: That beat, that and, drum.
0: And you were saying that a lot of these early Nigerian artists were very female fronted
1: yes.
0: and very female heavy, and
1: I
0: hear a lot
1: that,
0: of
1: yeah.
0: female chants and vocals,
1: yeah,
0: and probably the musicians as well.
1: Yeah, absolutely. I would definitely say it's a maternal thing, and I believe even some of the tribes were, and it shows in a lot of the music. There's an Apala type of music, which is more acoustic instruments.
0: Right.
1: And then there's the Yoruba, which is more of a spiritual Rastafarian almost.
0: Yeah.
1: Now, I wouldn't say Rastafarian, but it's like
0: Afro,
1: the drumming and the chanting.
0: Yeah, I like how they call it Afro-diasporic spiritualities.
1: Yeah. Great word. Great pronunciation. Yeah. Excellent. A-plus job, Dave. Moving on, we got Raz Kimono.
0: Yeah, he was a reggae artist in Nigeria, which reggae music, of course, was very, very popular, especially in the 70s
1: yeah.
0: and 80s. So,
1: yeah. I mean, didn't Bob Marley go to Africa?
0: Oh, yeah.
1: And perform?
0: Yeah.
1: Yeah, and I mean, a lot of reggae music is about, you know, especially roots reggae, is about returning to Africa as a black yep. individual. And so... being in the place where they have returned to, or their ancestors are from, they're calling out. So it is a very tight bridge, I would say, between Rasta and
0: exactly
1: the roots of Nigerian music.
0: Yeah, so let's listen to Raz Kimono doing Rumbar Style.
2: Heavy, heavy, heavy.
0: Professional.
2: Oh.

0: Well, I just hope you're having as much fun out there as we are in here.
1: Yeah, and you're listening to KGVM Bozeman, the Underground Circus in Nigeria. We've been exploring all around Nigeria. Pretty cool.
0: Yeah, did you know that in the north, it's actually kind of really dry, almost deserty?
1: Yeah.
0: That's crazy.
1: Yeah, and so you just heard Gerardo Pino and the Heartbeats doing Heavy, Heavy, Heavy.
0: Wasn't that awesome?
1: And love that. And, you know, just another example of just those funky Afrobeat rhythms.
0: Yeah.
1: Behind horn, a nice horn section.
0: Mm-hmm.
1: And just a lot going on in that song.
0: That's awesome. And talking about Fela Kuti earlier, it says that Fela famously admitted that seeing Pino's high-energy James Brown-style shows forced him to completely overhaul his entire musical approach, paving the way for the creation of Afrobeat.
1: Exactly.
0: So, heck yeah, Geraldo Pino. Isn't that amazing? It's always a mix, you know? It's a mix of James Brown and, you know, other things to make a creation of an entire new genre.
1: Yeah.
0: You know?
1: And heavily drum-influenced Afrobeat, you know, just all the African drums that, you know, were one of the very first musical instruments, you know.
0: Isn't that
1: besides,
0: right?
1: You know, I mean, when we think about how music came up, you know, thousands of years ago from probably people just banging a couple rocks together, using their voice to make different rhythms and different sounds, you know, I mean, it's, and then, you know, different drums sounds kept on being invented from different types of wood. You know, all the different types of wood they have around the world.
0: Yeah, different wood types makes different sounds, of course. Yeah. Different trees make different
1: and
0: sounds.
1: And, you know, just different things that make different percussion sounds. And that was the first instrument, you know, being a drummer. It just, you know, I think about, you know, what music really is. And when you listen to, like, some of the styles that came from just straight up drums and voice, you know, like hip hop, you know, the very first hip hop music or rap music, shall we say, that came up is just pure, just a beat and vocals
0: that are
1: making a different kind of rhythm to that beat, you know, and that's what African percussion came up with, all these drums that just made rhythm and people sang over it or made different sounds with their voice, and that was the beginning of music.
0: Isn't that wild?
1: Yeah.
0: Love it. And I would love to go there and see these ducks and see these chickens and see these butterflies that we're looking at.
1: Yeah,
0: and there's elephant and there's peacock.
1: Yeah, there's albino peacocks.
0: Those are amazing.
1: Cool.
0: Well, let's get over there. Let's get back over there. But we're actually going to take a 9-hour drive east to Accra, Ghana, which is kind of a city that a lot of musicians will, from Ghana, they'll go to Accra, and then they'll move over to Lagos to get into the more major label kind of stuff.
1: Right,
0: and so here's the Psychedelic Aliens.
1: Yeah, they were a band from the 60s, a very short-lived band, and they just got really popular, you know. They are also known as the Magic Aliens, and they kind of were pioneers of that garage psych and Afro-funk explosion. So let's listen to the Psychedelic Aliens.

0: All right, yeah. You're listening to the Underground Circus on KGVM Bozeman, and that was Adipo Konaya Ajo and her group.
1: Nice. Excellent pronunciation, Dave.
0: And they did Abonyin Le, which is like an all-female group on percussion and vocals, and with it features that tabla kind of drum. What's it called again?
1: Yeah, it was called the Gongong Talking Drum.
0: Yeah, the Gongong Talking Drum, and they use like this handle of mallet, which makes those different tones, because the drum is kind of like a hourglass shaped with these tension strings to give the skin the
1: ability to talk. Really.
0: Yeah, yeah. And you just hit it with this palette, with this mallet, and makes different tones. Yeah. It's pretty interesting.
1: And it's supposed to mimic the Yoruba language. And right. So that this is the she's part of Adebukon La Ajo, is part of the Apala movement out of the Yoruba music style. So it's deep Islamic roots, led and performed almost entirely by women, which is making sense to why we're hearing a lot of women in that.
0: Yeah.
1: Chanting, call and response, layered traditional percussion like the gongon and the sekere. So amazing. I love that. That's probably some of the oldest music we're going to listen to today. But it's amazing to hear where this music has come from.
0: Yeah.
1: And how it's become so unique.
0: Sweet.
1: Speaking of unique, this next song is awesome, and it's become popular kind of the last few years again too, which is cool.
0: Yeah, so the next song we're going to hear is by William Onyeabor, and he's kind of light-skinned, as we can see, light-skinned African.
1: Yeah.
0: And he was a musician and businessman, and he got really popular. I think he was a politician or something like that. And he was crowned high chief at some point. And this song is really funny.
1: He recorded and engineered and produced all of his own records on his own label, which is very punk rock. So here we go with Fantastic Man.

0: Yeah, that was Fela Kuti on KGVM Bozeman 95.9 and the Underground Circus.
1: Yes. Yeah. How great was that? How great is Fela Kuti? I mean, when did you first hear of him?
0: Oh, I heard him a long time ago, probably when I was really young, because I grew up in the Bay.
1: Mm-hmm.
0: And very cultural melting pot.
1: Yeah.
0: And Afrobeat and Fela Kuti was extremely popular.
1: Cool.
0: And you just heard his name. Whenever you look up world music in the record store, you would just see him. He would, his record collection there was huge in the record stores, you know?
1: Yeah, I mean, my first time hearing him is going through the world and reggae section at Wax Museum, you know, by Kells. And I was like, wow, there's all these albums. And he's like, yeah, all those albums only have like two songs on them.
0: Yep, exactly. Very long songs.
1: And I was like, and then I checked out those songs. I'm like, these are the best songs I've ever heard.
0: Yeah, they're great. It's just like, it's just a melting pot of jazz, African rhythms. Like we said,
1: his pidgin English on top of it.
0: His pidgin English, kind of that James Brown stuff that he.
1: Yeah, he borrowed from the other.
0: That band.
1: What was that guy's name? Let's just do it for, Geraldo Pino.
0: Oh, yeah, Geraldo Pino. And, yeah, so what a great person. He had 28 wives.
1: Yeah, what a great guy. He had 28 wives.
0: He had 28 wives. He had 7 or 8 children.
1: So we found out why he married 28 women. He married 27 women all at once. And it was all his backup dancers and female musicians in his band. And he did that to protect them from the unknowns of being a single woman in Lagos and being taken advantage of.
0: Yeah.
1: And so it would provide protection from prostitution and protection from other things. And so it's kind of an interesting concept that I'll consider.
0: I'm sure you will, Ross.
1: Moving on. We got the Anabra Beats. This is a pick of yours, buddy. Tell me about them.
0: Yeah, the Anabra Beats, they were a 70s high life group from southeastern Nigeria, the Anambra State in the Igbo heartland. You know, what's that, southeastern?
1: Yeah.
0: The Igbo. So I think we're going to go there.
1: Yeah, we're going right now to the National Park of Cross River National Park.
0: Nice.
1: And we're seeing this guy's head. And then we're going to see some, look, waterfalls.
0: Nice. Yeah, it's very beautiful, kind of rainforesty.
1: Tribal people in the woods.
0: A lot of tribal in the woods. And so,
1: bridges, elephants.
0: Yeah, so the Anabra Beats.
1: Oh, man. Can we just go, please?
0: Yeah, so the Anabra Beats, their sound, unlike Fela's, was kind of played classic Igbo high life style, characterized by melodic dual guitar lines.
1: Oh, cool. So that's that, like, maybe African style guitar.
0: Yeah,
1: that
0: the rolling bass lines that go and clean percussion and gentle vocal harmonies.
1: Yeah, so, sung in the Igbo language. So here we go with some southeastern, which, if I'm not mistaken, is also where the Funkees were from. But the southeastern area with the Anabra Beats.

0: Burna.
1: All right. This is the Underground Circus, and we're in Nigeria.
0: Yeah, we're in Nigeria, and we're in present day, man. That was Burna Boy.
1: Burna Boy doing yeah.
0: Also known as Damini Ogulu, and he's one of my favorite modern artists. I always put his albums on my top 10 list of the year. They're always great, ranging from Afrobeat to dancehall to, you know, reggae to
1: hip-hop.
0: And so I love in Burna Boy, his Fela Kuti connection is interesting. His grandfather was Fela's first manager. And he ended up being a huge part of Fela's life. And so Burna Boy openly cites Fela as his ultimate hero.
1: That's awesome.
0: And I got to see him in San Francisco. And that was a ton of fun and highly recommended if you ever get a chance to see him. But I don't know if you're going to.
1: Well,
0: I mean, he's like huge because he had that World Cup song.
1: Yeah. So, and he also played the World Cup halftime show.
0: That's amazing.
1: In the World Cup finals with Shakira.
0: Can't get a bigger stage than that.
1: Yeah, it was Shakira. It was tons of people.
0: My God.
1: All around, all these kids singing the song, and him and Shakira did that song.
0: Oh, that's amazing.
1: It was really
0: it's
1: cool.
0: It's a cool story, Burna, because I've been following him for a long time. That song we just played was his first single off of his first mixtape, and that was what broke him into the big music industry and allowed him to continue playing music. But he was a poor boy, and he was when he was growing up, and his favorite things was comics, and he would just be obsessed with comics and comic book heroes, and how you could how the, you know, poor nerd kid can become like the African Giant, essentially. Yeah. So he actually made a comic book that I have called African Giant, about his own story being, you know,
1: right,
0: finding superpowers and whatever. Anyway, so I love his story. He's a success story, especially now. And then next up we have the Immortals. And the Immortals were from the 70s?
1: Yeah, 70s Afro-funk rock band. The Benson, wait, see, wow.
0: So that's Burna Boy's grandfather.
1: Oh, yeah.
0: Was one of the key figures in documenting and playing and critiquing post-Civil War Afro-rock and Afro-funk wave in Lagos, which is a lot of the 70s music we're hearing, is that post-Civil War Afro-rock and Afro-funk wave.
1: Yeah.
0: And so the bands like Eric Cole's The Immortals, The Funkees, and BLO passed through the radio studios and performed with Benson Idoneji, who's Burna Boy's grandfather. So that's that connection.
1: Yeah.
0: But these guys were popular in mixing that kind of garage Western rock funk fuzz with indigenous African rhythms.
1: Hell yeah. Let's hear that. Right on. Let's go. The Immortals.
0: All right, let's

0: Yeah, Dave. Yeah.
1: So, all right. 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
0: Nigeria. And welcome back to the KGBM, what he said.
1: Yeah, and
0: I hope you're having a great day.
1: Yeah, and you just heard Sir Shina Peters and his International Stars, and that was some juju music, which is a form of Western Nigerian music.
0: Cool.
1: And has that sound that we're talking about, Fela Kuti kind of, you know, that sound. And you heard it with lots of complex rhythms and horn lines going.
0: Yeah.
1: You know.
0: He got his start as a child prodigy playing guitar in General Prince's juju band. Yeah. And later teamed up with Segun Adewale to form the popular duo Shina Adewale, which we had hadn't heard yet. But that song was off of his breakthrough album 1989 called Ace, Afro Juju Series 1. Very cool. Got a massive dance floor anthem, man.
1: Yeah.
0: Nigerian dance floors, Dave. So here what we're doing is we're planning a trip, 1 week trip to Nigeria, because I mean, drop the curtain. We aren't in Nigeria. We're in Bozeman.
1: We're in Bozeman right now. We couldn't get our time machine, our phone booth time machine working today. So we're basically online, looking at all these things that we want
0: to
1: do.
0: And so what we're looking at though is a 1 week trip to Nigeria is going to cost you in mid range comfort probably from about $770 to $1,050 for the week, excluding international flights. Because the food's going to be about $10 a day.
1: Yeah.
0: And then your hotels are going to be about $60 to $130 a day. The flight's going to be your big cost, as with anywhere you're going to go.
1: Right.
0: Well, day one, you're going to land at the Murtala Muhammad International Airport. Spend your afternoon in the towering multi-story collections of traditional and African art in the Nike Art Gallery.
1: In Lekki.
0: Yeah, right, in Lekki. And then we're going to go to eat some traditional jollof rice at Yellow Chili. Then we're going to next day go out, view some native wildlife, catch a boat tour of the Tarkwa Bay Beach, eat some fresh grilled fish on the ocean. And
1: now
0: then
1: you're
0: evening.
1: Talking. Yeah.
0: And then day three, we're going to go deeper into the heritage. We're going to take a historic slave port tour. We're going to see the museums. We're going to walk the path out to the point of no return facing the Atlantic Ocean. So it kind of like we're going to get a little depressed. We're going to see some nature that day.
1: Yeah.
0: Because, I mean, every time you dip into history in Africa, you're going to definitely have a lot of speed bumps.
1: Oh, yeah.
0: And then we're going to catch a domestic flight to Abuja. And then, isn't that sound fun? We're going to domestic flight within Nigeria. And we're going to go see the dramatic outcroppings of the majestic Zuma Rock. The natural monolith that anchors the region's landscape. And then we're going to move on from there. Next up, we have the hikers.
1: Yeah.
0: The hikers are pioneers of 1960s West African rock. Yeah. They're from 1963 formed. And we're going to have sharp stage presence, electric guitar riffs, energetic covers, and originals. This is the Biafran War era. So the Nigerian Civil War took place from 1967 to 1970. The band relocated east, out, maybe why we're hearing a lot of Eastern music, away from the cities to play for the military entertainment units, playing for troops and civil populations. So this is a true people's band. Here's the hikers.
1: Yeah.

All right, this is KGVM Bozeman and the Underground Circus with Ross and Dave. And we're in Nigeria, and you just heard Sunny Akusan doing Mother and Child.

0: and really, really cool.
1: Yes, Sunny Aku-san and what is it? Izuji. And that, oh, Azidi. And then so that was, he rebranded after 1974. And so that was probably one of his biggest songs, and Mother and Child. And Dave was saying it's disco.
0: Yeah, it has that disco beat. A few of these songs we've heard today have that disco beat. You got to remember that rhythm was extremely popular and has been popular ever since the 70s. You know, just those disco music in general. After that disco boom of the late 70s, pretty much every popular band around kind of stole that rhythm and played a song, at least one or two songs that had disco beats.
1: Too. Now, you were born in 1969. How was disco for you?
0: Disco for me was, well, I like
1: we never really
0: disco.
1: Talked disco.
0: You know, I'm a huge Bee Gees fan, and I love their vocals and their harmonies, and you know, and the Beach Boys. That anyone that sings with harmonies like that, you can't go wrong. But as far as disco
1: Beach
0: beats,
1: Boys aren't disco.
0: Oh, they had some disco stuff.
1: But really?
0: I was talking about
1: the
0: Bee vocals.
1: Gees. Yeah, I know
0: vocals.
1: I'm sorry,
0: which is the most important thing when you're talking about disco. It's not about that those funky rhythms that make you want to dance. It's really about the song that they write around it. I mean, when you think about Blondie and Heart of Glass and Talking Heads, you know, you're thinking about that disco rhythm and then how they put it into their song and wrote something really catchy. It's with any kind of rhythm. We can talk about reggae. We can talk about disco. You know, it's not the rhythm and the beat is what makes you want to dance, but it's how they put that song over that.
1: So because, reggae is kind of, oh, go ahead.
0: Because when you talk about these rhythms, that's the foundation of the music. And now it gives you a whole bunch of room to write a melodic line over it. We're talking a melodic line and a melodic structure to a song.
1: Right.
0: And so the rhythm is just part of that dancing beat, and it can be in one key.
1: Which
0: and
1: makes then, it so catchy.
0: And then you use your imagination to write a melodic vocal line.
1: And in disco, they're very ornate, like, melodies and, like, a lot of symphony and fake symphony and stuff, you know? Like, there's possibilities for, I feel like, melody are endless, and they're always so whimsical and dancey. You know it's going to be kind of a happier key.
0: Yeah, so when you say a disco, like, there could be disco and symphony music. You have a disco is just the style that you're playing.
1: What
0: and
1: is that?
0: And then the melody is actually the song, right?
1: Right.
0: So the melody's the song, but you're playing a disco rhythm. And when you read music, it could say that. A lot of, like, sheet music you'll read, and it'll say polka part, and it'll be a polka, but then the melody goes over. You're playing a polka,
1: right?
0: But the melody is the song. So if you're playing reggae, you're playing a reggae rhythm.
1: A raga,
0: you play a raga rhythm, and the melody goes over it and makes the song.
1: Yeah,
0: you know, it makes the song.
1: Yeah, so, no, absolutely. I just had, you know, I was telling you I had this opposition to reggae, just or not reggae, disco, ever since I was a kid.
0: I know you hate reggae, right?
1: Like, just that beat, the, like, Saturday Night Fever, like, you know, like, I don't know, it's just stay like love, what you were saying love. It's kind of like, yeah, the epitome of just like the white opulence at the time, like maybe taking on, you know, the culture of others.
0: Mean, and it's because we pinpoint disco and we say disco was a music from Saturday Night Fever, and we'll take that movie and base all our concepts about what disco is on what we saw from that movie.
1: Right.
0: And so, you know,
1: was there any underground disco, not to get on too many tangents, but was there underground disco? Cause I've always feel like disco is major label, highly polished.
0: Well, I think that there was a lot of bands that, like we said, play a style that you can say it's taken from disco. Take the punk band the big boys.
1: Right.
0: They have that funky, just disco sound to them where they, and
1: even No Means No has almost catchy, a disco every now and then.
0: You know, and you can say that, you know, many bands steal different styles of music and put it in their music. I mean, you know, it's just what it is. So everybody takes
1: music. I mean,
0: that's
1: what we've said this whole time. It's a blend. Every new genre is a blend of other two genres.
0: And music doesn't die. People want to say, you know, this music's dead. They don't play anymore.
1: Punk's dead. Ska's dead.
0: It doesn't die. It stays alive. And what keeps it alive is the influence it brings to other musicians, because they can take disco and they can put it in their music, but they don't have to call themselves I'm a disco band or we play disco music. They're just influenced by that sound.
1: They're living through other they're living on through others music through influence, like your drumming will live through time. Right, as an influence to a lot of young ska punk musicians. Here we go with the Doves from 1970s Nigerian vocal and Afro reggae group operating during the same post-Civil War music boom as what we've been hearing here. So it's an incredibly musical time in Nigeria. Here we have the Doves with Flying Bird.
0: Let's hear it.

0: Yeah. Underground Circus on KGVM Bozeman.
1: That was Money Man.
0: Money Man. And the Super 5 International.
1: So how do you feel about Nigerian music coming out of this, buddy?
0: Oh, I love it. It's like one of the best styles. Mm. I love every style that we heard today.
1: Yeah.
0: Just a lot.
1: Moves your body, moves your mind.
0: Moves you, yeah. And we heard...
1: It's just perfect summertime music when it's hot out. Everything's kind of sweaty. You got the green around you everywhere. Oh,
0: perfect. It's great rhythms. Like we were talking about, that song has this 3-2 rhythm or 6-4 rhythm going on. You know, it's 1-2-3-4-5-6. 1-2-3-4-5-6. 1-2-3-4-5-6. 1-2-3-4-5-6. And it just like it's like this circular pattern.
1: Mm-hmm.
0: And you can put like so many different accents in there.
1: And then that talking drum just makes everything so catchy. Like they'll be like, ba-da-da-da-da-da-da. And then they'll like, boom, you know, like with the drum.
0: Right. So it's great.
1: Here's our last minute of Underground Circus for you. I hope you savor it and enjoy it. What are we coming back with next week?
0: We haven't decided yet, but we'll come back with something amazing, I'm sure.
1: Amazing and fun.
0: Yes.
1: And fresh. And you're going to want to hear it.
0: Yep. So
1: 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Listen to the Dirt on the Past podcast next up. And here's 30 seconds of Tyrugo.
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1: Whether digging up a site or dusting off the archives, we bring you some of the most fascinating and cutting-edge research in history and archaeology and discuss why it matters today. Join me, Nancy Mahoney, alongside co-host Crystal Alegria, as we converse with anthropologists, archaeologists,
0: and historians about how they bring the past alive.
1: Hey, everybody. Welcome to this week's edition of the show. I'm Nancy.
0: And I'm Crystal.
1: And we are co-hosts of The Dirt on the Past. This week, we are at KGBM headquarters speaking via Zoom with Christopher Merritt, and we're excited to talk with Chris. But before we begin, as usual, I want to check in with you, Crystal. So we kind of have some exciting news about the Dirt on the Past podcast this week.
0: We do. We do. Do you want to?
1: You go. Okay. You say it.
0: So we've been thinking about, these candles, these candles that have specific scents.
1: Right. You and I both sell candles anyway. Yes. In the Extreme History shop and me in Mocha Boutique. And we were sort of thinking, wouldn't it be fun to have Dirt on the Past scented candles?
0: Right. So a couple of weeks ago when we were waiting for our guests to join the podcast, we were like, what kind of scents would we like in these candles? And so we jotted down six or seven scents.
1: Yep.
0: And so read them off.
1: Okay, I'm going to read them off. So okay. Secret Archives, Moonlit Cemetery, Ghost Town, Pueblo Ruin, Egyptian Tomb, Dusty Attic, and then our signature scent, Dirt on the Past, which basically smells like dirt.
0: Okay. And like, so kind of fancy dirt. Yeah.
1: We worked with Kelly Hartman from Studio 308. She makes candles and she's really a whiz with figuring out how to come up with scents. And we love all her other candles, which remind us of other places in Bozeman and Montana. But man, she knocked it out of the park with
0: she
1: all
0: did.
1: Of these.
0: She
1: yeah.
0: Did.
1: I had my whole family smell them this week.
0: Yeah.
1: And they were like, that's totally what that smells like. That is a dusty attic,
0: yeah.
1: You know? And,
0: yeah.
1: And people are most, on either side of the fence on the Secret Archives one.
0: Really? What do you mean on either side of the fence?
1: Well,
0: they either love it or hate it.
1: Yes. So Kelly herself, it's not her favorite scent,
0: right,
1: but she
0: right.
1: said other coworkers
0: smell like
1: were like, yeah. Oh, I like that. And, yeah. And so then I had it out and my husband, who was a definite no, but then my daughter's boyfriend was like, I like that one.
0: Wow.
1: So very interesting. So that one definitely goes both ways. So that's, says something special about you if you like it, I think.
0: You know, the consensus at Extreme History was that everyone loves the Egyptian tomb.
1: Oh, yeah. That's a lovely
0: candle.
1: One. Pueblo Ruin is beautiful, too.
0: Yeah.
1: That has a
0: yeah.
1: lot of nice floral scents from sort of the Southwest.
0: Right.
1: Yeah.
0: Right.
1: Yeah.
0: But, you know, the Dirt on the Past, as any archaeologist would tell you, they love the smell of dirt.
1: Oh, yeah.
0: And so when I took a smell of the Dirt on the Past candle, I was like, oh, yeah, I like that.
1: I like that. I like the one. I like Moonlit Cemetery and the fresh-cut
0: yeah.
1: grass smell mm-hmm. in that one. Mm-hmm. And she puts what each thing might smell like, and it really does. Like whether it's old leather and old parchment and Secret Archives, the Ghost Town one is like barn and
0: yeah.
1: hay and maybe sage or something, and it's really great. So mm-hmm. so those have been super exciting. We also got sort of our first real email feedback
0: yeah.
1: this past week
0: yeah.
1: about the podcast.
0: We get a lot of feedback. We get a lot of you know, note feedback like, oh, love the podcast, you know, that kind of thing. But this was a real in-depth feedback. So,
1: oh, yeah. yeah. Oh, yeah. With
0: yeah.
1: attachments and everything.
0: Yeah.
1: So Dr. Robert De La
0: awesome.
1: Russo, yeah,
0: yeah,
1: who is has been a contract archaeologist for the University of New Mexico, has his PhD. And he said he now lives just south of Livingston or so. So he's nearby and he's been listening and he listened intently to the program where we interviewed Matthew Bennett, because that's the one where we talked about the footprints along the lake bed, the ancient lakeshore, where we had, human footprints that we think date back now, or at least their dates show somewhere between 21 and 23,000 years ago. So we did that whole podcast and part of, his response was to us commenting that most people in the press, anyway, who had responded to the article originally, really felt that those dates were fairly secure. They weren't as squishy and, you know, much more confident that we now really have some good evidence for humans being on the continent much older than 14 or 15 or 16,000 years before present. So this could be even people that were here before the last glacial maximum. Mm-hmm. So in any event, Dr. Della Russa was kind enough to include a couple of articles which have great references. I'm just going to quickly say the names of both of them. One that he is a co-author on is entitled Lake Levels and Trackways, an alternate model to explain the timing of human megafauna trackway interactions. And that particular article was published in Quaternary Science Advances in 2021. And specifically, they were interested in the article that Bennett was on that project that talked about the sloth prints, the mastodon prints, and then the human prints, and how it looked like we could actually then see that these things had happened probably within hours of each other. And the team that Dr. Della Russa worked with says there's so much more they know now about lake levels and about when they were higher and lower and what could have happened in between, that their thought is that there could have been, in their alternate model, megafaunal tracks laid down, and then we could have had many thousands of years go by, and when the lake dropped again and winds blew, that they uncovered those tracks, and then it was much more recent human tracks, sort of post 15, 16,000 BP tracks, so that these weren't contemporary at all. So now they're saying this is an alternate model. They have good evidence about what's going on with the lake, but I didn't get the sense from that article that it was definitely saying the model that Bennett and his team had proposed wasn't true. So that was one interesting article. The other one is Current Understandings of the Earliest Human Occupation in the Americas. And this is an evaluation of another article published in 2020. This one was published in Paleo America in 2021. There is a team of authors I won't read, but the first author is Ben A. Potter. And that article that he included, they go through looking at what is the evidence that humans were in the Americas just Clovis period, Clovis first, versus a model of pre-Clovis dating back to about 16,000 BP versus something much older than that, an older paleo occupation that would predate that, pre-paleo, I think they were calling it. And they go through and really say the strongest evidence we have now is that we have humans pre-Clovis back to about 16,000 BP, but all of the sites before that are problematic in one sense or another for having secure evidence of human activity or occupation or remains of human artifacts. And so that was interesting because that particular article, they reviewed many sites, but not the lake site, not the site that Bennett had just gotten the dates from, the particular footprints that were dated, not the sloth dates, the ones that went into the terrace. Okay. So that most recent one. So we'll talk about that a little bit more later, but we just want to have a big shout out to Dr. Della Russa that we're super appreciative of his very thoughtful comments and to calling attention to really a little bit more in-depth perspective on that. And knows, maybe we can invite him on and we can get Dr. Bennett back and we can have another little more in-depth discussion.
0: And if you want more information on the conversation, look back. We interviewed Dr. Bennett about 3 or 4 podcasts ago. So look back and find that and have a listen. It was a great interview.
1: Right. Okay. So now we should get back to Chris.
0: Yes. Yes. Well, welcome, Chris. We're so glad to have you with us today.
2: Thanks you so much for having me here today. It's going to be fun to chat with you about this cool project.
1: Great. Great. So Chris, we want to start off first by telling our listeners a little bit about you. Okay. So Chris Merritt received his PhD. So he's Dr. Merritt from the University of Montana in anthropology in 2010. His research focused on archaeological and historical investigations of the overseas Chinese. Since 2012, Dr. Merritt has worked on as an archaeologist for the Utah Division of State History and is the Utah's State Historic Preservation Officer. He has spent time investigating the life and role of Chinese and Japanese railroad workers in Utah since arriving in the state.
0: So welcome, Chris.
2: And also long walks on the beach.
0: And long
1: All right. Yeah. And what's your favorite ice cream flavor? Yeah. All right. We'll get to all that.
0: Yes. Yes. So, Chris, you and I have had the opportunity to work together many years ago. You did a lot of archaeological survey work at the Rosebud Battlefield. And so we took a group of teachers out to the battlefield, we think in 2013. We were talking before we started the podcast, and we came to the conclusion it was 2013 that we did this. But we took a group of teachers out to the Rosebud Battlefield and did some archaeological survey with them. They kind of helped us do some archaeological survey. It was a great day. I remember that day so well. And it was just beautiful. And it was a wonderful learning opportunity for those educators and a wonderful learning opportunity for myself as well to get to work with you. So anyway, I just am so glad that you're on here not to talk about the Rosebud Battlefield, but about something completely different. So we like to start off with asking our guests how they became interested in their field of study. And your field of study, of course, is archaeology. So what brought you to this field?
2: Yeah, I have to say I started out as a nerd very early in my life. As I was starting to get into junior high school, I really loved history. And like every history course I took, I just fell in love and wanted to learn more and more and more. And yeah, I started doing that career, looking to the forward, like what do historians do? And to the historians listening, this is not an offensive thing, but it sounded really boring.
1: I hear you.
2: To be a straight historian.
0: Hey, wait a minute now. Old documents are not boring.
2: True, but to a, you know, 11-year-old, you know, it sounded fairly straightforwardly boring. And yeah, I've come as through my career to just love passionately the practice of history and the research of history. But it was like, I want to do more. I want to go explore it. I want to go touch it. I want to go find it. And that's when I kind of found that archaeology was that path to where I could connect my true passion of archaeology or of history with the physical, tangible parts of our past in a much more direct way. And, you know, I grew up with my grandparents that drove us everywhere every summer to go visit historic sites. The Little Bighorn, I remember visiting when I was 7, driving all the way out from Michigan to go to the Little Bighorn battlefield. Yeah. And it's like, that's the kind of stuff that really was impassioning for me. And so I was the only person in my high school that requested an archaeologist come and talk on career day. And so we were actually able to get a biblical archaeologist from one of the universities in Southern Michigan, where I grew up in the Lower Peninsula. And biblical stuff wasn't my bag, but I just sat there like, oh my, look at all the stuff that they found and how it weaves with the stories of those periods and the objects and how we can understand what those objects mean to the people. And it's like, sold.
0: Yeah.
2: You know, that day, you know, I was the only one that probably went down that path in that room. The other people were, you know, drifting off into space in their minds. But from that point on in high school, I'm like, this is what I want to do. And when I actually did my undergraduate at the University of Montana, as well as my doctorate. And that was, you know, as soon as I graduated high school, my family went west just because we loved it in the West. I spent my entire life in Michigan to that point. And we landed in Missoula, Montana. And, you know, we went there specifically because of the University of Montana's undergraduate program in anthropology and archaeology. And like, ta-da. That was once I took that first archaeology course at a college level, I'm like, yep, this is the right call for me. But yeah, it's kind of a weird thing. I knew, and you know,
1: a true 7
2: years old,
1: from
2: 8
1: an
2: years
1: early
2: old,
1: age.
2: I wanted
1: I know,
2: to do that.
1: Right? Yeah. I couldn't believe people could do it for a living. I got really interested in things like when I was really young, like in the early 1970s, it was like, even Louis Leakey and Don Johansson, Finding Lucy, all those skulls. So I loved all of it. If it was super old paleo stuff. And then you know, I think there was a huge King Tut exhibit in New York. There was so much going on that I couldn't believe. I was like, but how do those people get to do it? And when people are like, well, they go to school for it. Same with you. I was like, well, there was really no other choice for me beyond that. It just didn't seem like anything else could possibly compare to being able to do that. So I can very much relate. And now you finished your degree and you are the State Historic Preservation Officer for the state of Utah. And that is a term that Crystal and I are very familiar with. So many of us work closely with state historic preservation officers if we are historians or archaeologists. But I'm not sure that many of our listeners actually know what that work entails. So tell us a little bit about the State Historic Preservation Office itself, and then what roles and responsibilities you have as the officer. And by the way, when we use the word SHPO, when we say SHPO, that's short for State Historic Preservation Officer, which we're very quickly going to get tired of saying. Yeah. So you're the SHPO. And that's a little tidbit now for cocktail parties for all our listeners. Be like, hey, do you know what a SHPO does?
3: Yeah, really. There we go. Okay. Love it.
2: And I always joke it's the four-letter word. Yeah, you know, depends on who you're talking
1: beginning
2: to.
1: Beginning with S.
2: No, that's a great question. So few folks outside our industry really understand what these offices do nationwide. And so I'm really appreciative, while we're going to talk about a different topic, to be able to talk to your listeners about what is the role of a SHPO, a State Historic Preservation Office. And it's one of those things too, going to your point, Nancy, like I'm kind of shocked when I wake up in the morning, I'm getting paid to do this job, because it's like so passionate and so much fun. So to put it in context for the listeners, in 1966, when the National Historic Preservation Act passed under Lyndon Johnson's administration, part of this law created a state-level office that is under the governor to promote and execute preservation programming and to work collaboratively with our federal partners, whether they're departments of transportation or state forest service or national forest services or Bureau of Land Management. You know, those agencies have a lot of responsibilities when it comes to cultural resources. And so that act created all the offices that we see, like the Montana SHPO, which I worked very closely during my dissertation because they were just amazing professionals that helped me at every turn of my research. But these offices were really a great federalist idea in that there was this federal government creating this federal act, but a recognition that there needed to be a state level organization that could coordinate those activities, be the voice of the governor and the people of Utah more directly in these federal actions. And Utah got its SHPO office created in 1969, so very soon after the passage of the Historic Preservation Act. And we do everything that is issued by the Park Service. So we manage the National Register of Historic Places, seeing those plaques on historic buildings, that this is listed on the National Register. We manage that program and working with private landowners and property owners to get those things listed to be recognized for their significance. We work with local governments. We have a certified local government program, and we're mandated to pass through portions of our appropriation from the National Park Service to local communities to do preservation projects. And so we work with cities, towns, counties, to pass through this grant money to promote building rehabilitations, archaeological surveys and testing, National Register listings, you know, as a way to promote preservation on a very grassroots level. We have a tax credit program that we manage. So if you're a business and you're moving into a historic building and you want to do rehab work, we can work with you so the building is preserved in an appropriate way while you're doing your rehab, but then you get money back on your federal taxes. And so this is a big incentive program for people to reuse these really cool historic buildings for business purposes.
3: Right.
2: And then the other two quick parts of our program is the compliance role that I started at the Utah SHPO in 2012 is working with all our state partner or all our federal partners. And in Utah, we actually have a state law equivalent to the National Historic Preservation Act. So I work with all the state agencies too. When they're doing a road widening or they're doing a prescribed fire or they're doing oil and gas leasing, we work collaboratively with our agencies to ensure that they're taking the cultural resources into account during those planning actions. And then statutorily, this is the exciting one for me because I can touch everything. In statute, we are the central repository for all archaeological and historic building information for the state. Mm-hmm. We are the BLM data stewards. We manage the Bureau of Land Management for all their field offices. They come to us. We have computer systems called GIS, Geographic Information Systems, that maintains the spatial data. We have 117,000 known archaeological sites in the state of Utah, mm-hmm. and we manage all that spatial and paper record with a records team. And then very lastly, and it's a transition, is we've turned in the last 5 years to be more outward facing too. So we've built an outreach program through a retirement and some digital processes. We were able to convert a position that was largely administrative now to an outward face. And that is how we're starting to get a lot more people interested in archaeology and preservation in Utah.
1: Yeah, that's great.
0: I'm so glad to hear that. It's so important to have that outreach and education aspect of that. So now just for our listeners, can you talk about what cultural resources are? Because we'll probably use that word a lot today. So what are cultural resources in your definition?
2: Cultural resources in my definition, I'm an archaeologist, so I'm going to really bring it, is our collective past. So I consider the garbage that you're putting in your trash can today is a cultural resource. It's an expression of the past, whether it's 5 minutes ago or 13,000 years ago. And so in the eyes of the law, cultural resources are archaeological or historical, generally over 50 years old, and could be historic buildings, could be Pueblo sites, could be Clovis sites or old railroad camps. And so it kind of captures this broad scale. But in the last 20 years, we've increased that too, of thinking of plants and Native American connections to plants. Those are cultural resources. While they're not made by humans, they're being used by them. And so we've tried to broaden the tent of what that term means to be more inclusive of the folks that still live and occupy this land, and we manage these resources, whether on public land or private land.
0: Okay, that helps. Thanks, Chris. I love that definition. So that's what you do now, but I want to go back a little bit in time and talk about some of your PhD research that you did at the University of Montana. You had a focus on the historic Chinese communities in Montana. And so can you tell us a little bit about this research and what came from your research at U of M when you were looking at these historic Chinese communities?
2: So much fun I had in Montana.
0: We miss you here in Montana.
1: We have a lot of fun here in Montana.
3: We do.
2: I still consider Montana my true love when it comes to a state. I love it. I love supporting our folks here in Utah, but it's like Montana is just overpowering with the landscapes and the history up there. And So in my PhD, so I got my undergraduate at the University of Montana, and then I went back to Michigan and got a master's of science in industrial archaeology, and then got lured back by Dr. Kelly Dixon at the University of Montana. And she's still there. She was my dissertation chair and one of the loveliest people you'll ever meet. Mm. And she's a historical archaeologist. And so she's like, will you come back to Montana? We just started this new PhD program. And like, yeah, absolutely. I'd love to come back. And it's a weird story. People are always like, why did you pick the Chinese? Like, it's an unsatisfying answer is that there was money. Mm. There was grant money through the Forest Service to start investigating some sites in Western Montana.
1: Wait, just say there's an opportunity. There was an opportunity.
2: There's an opportunity.
1: Yeah, we don't have to be so crass about it.
3: There you go.
1: But we all know what that means.
2: So when I started working with, the Montana's PhD program and the Forest Service, I just like, okay, this is a story. This is a niche that has not been really touched. And Bob Swartow, wrote the first article on the Chinese in Montana in the 1980s, but really scholarship had not moved since the 1980s into the 2000 period on the Chinese contribution. And so I'm like, this is my focus. I am going to try to reconstruct the history of the Chinese population in the state of Montana that had been largely erased from state history because of some of the very restrictive federal legislation about immigration in the 19th century, that by post-1900, the Chinese had largely disappeared from the cultural landscape of Montana or became extremely small, versus 1870 when one out of every 10 Montanans was Chinese. And if you're in Helena, one out of every five were Chinese. So how did we lose that history? And my focus for my dissertation was diving into that. And it did get published by the University of Nebraska Press, The Coming Man from Canton. There's a shameless plug right there for you.
1: There awesome. We go. We'll good, get it. Good. We'll get it on the website too. Yeah. Don't worry.
3: Yep.
2: But I feel really happy with the work because I know it's not the end all be all. And hopefully it's a launching point for further investigations because I touched so many topics on the surface. We did some excavations, we did some field schools, but there's so much more that we need to learn about the Montanan legacy of the Chinese and what that meant to our state's development.
1: Right. Someone told me when I was back in school for American Studies doctoral research, they said one of the best places to look for a good topic is in other people's doctoral dissertations, because that is where you get onto a topic and you start to figure out there's all these other wonderful issues and rabbit holes to go down and you can't address them. So it's often Bob Riedel used to always say that, Dr. Riedel, like in the footnotes of somebody's dissertation or something or in the aside. So it's no surprise to me that people could be mining your doctoral work for wonderful research going forward. But we've been seeing that you've been able to continue your work researching and writing about the historic Chinese communities in the West, even in Utah. So including a project in Terrace, Utah, so a town that no longer exists but was a railroad community. So tell us a little bit about Terrace itself, why it was developed and about how long it lasted, just to situate us.
2: Absolutely. And as everyone's career, there's always these weird flows and shifts and turns, and sometimes you always just circle right back. So when I left Montana, I came to Utah, worked for the Forest Service as a seasonal archaeologist. Getting a PhD in 2010 was not the greatest idea I've ever had. Economic recession, not a lot of jobs. So, you know, you went where the jobs were. And so when I landed in Utah, it's like, okay, I'm working for the forest. I love that work. I worked contract for a year and then I landed the job with the state. And like, finally, I have some roots. I can start building what I want to do for my career going forward. And Utah showed so prominently in my research in Montana because of the connection of the Chinese to the railroad. Mm-hmm. Is the construction of the Transcontinental Railroad in 1869 became the launching off point for thousands of Chinese immigrants coming to Montana's gold rush. And so I knew about Utah and I knew about the Transcontinental story before, you know, living in Utah for all intents and purposes. So I'm like, okay, cool. I'm going to land in the state where we had 13,000 Chinese workers on the Transcontinental Railroad. There's going to be tons of interest in material and books and no, there's nothing.
1: Oh my goodness. Wow.
2: You know,
1: a blank slate.
2: The archaeological, really, truly a blank slate. Wow. I mean, there'd been some great histories written for the Transcontinental, but it focused on the financiers, the presidents, mm-hmm. the engineers, very little on the workers. The archaeological, you know, investigations up here, we haven't done a lot of good work on historical archaeology in Utah because we don't have an academic institution that trains students here or has a program in historical archaeology. So there was never an interest in doing a lot of historic period work. So it was great. It was a blank slate. It was like, oh man, I'm doing Montana again, where I'm kind of building from scratch, a research program and a basis of understanding the histories. And the Transcontinental lured me in is that it's such a nationwide narrative and it altered everybody's lives. Right. And I'm not saying everybody in the term of the United States. I'm like, everybody's lives changed globally with the completion of the Transcontinental Railroad after the American Civil War. It just reshaped our economy. It reshaped immigration. It was a major driver of, I would consider, world history, because you think of its connections to labor and supply networks and economies of scale. And so I started working with the Bureau of Land Management, Salt Lake City Field Office, and we started driving this landscape in very northwestern Utah. And many people don't know that we have a national treasure in Utah that no other state has. And that is, we have 87 contiguous miles of the original Transcontinental Railroad.
1: Oh, wow.
2: It was built in 1869, abandoned in 1942 when they built the Great Salt Lake Cutoff, which cuts right across Great Salt Lake.
1: Okay.
2: And this northern arm that was built in 1869 became disused after 1904 when we built the cutoff. And by World War II, the railroad was successfully able to abandon that landscape, and then it converted to a road. And then in the 80s, the Bureau of Land Management acquired that chunk. So you can drive from the Nevada border all the way into Golden Spike National Historical Park, where they have the fancy choo-choo trains.
3: Oh, yeah.
2: And you can drive on the railroad as it was built. Other than ties and rails, those have been removed, but you can really explore this fascinating, immense landscape that in places, there's no cell phone towers, there's no power lines, there's no houses. You're transmitted back to 1869 for all intents and purposes. And this is a long way of getting around to your question about tariffs.
3: Good setup.
1: Yeah.
2: Well, you know, I'm a verbose guy to begin with, but when you talk to an archaeologist or historian, it's like, well, let me tell you the 4-hour background to answer that one question.
3: You're doing good, but though. You're doing good, Chris. Yeah.
2: Thank you.
1: We got the 4 minutes.
3: Yeah, we got good. Yeah.
2: Yeah, you haven't cut me off yet. That's a good sign. But so Terrace was created in 1869 as a station along this railroad. It is 3 hours drive time from Salt Lake City. It is an hour and a half from the closest bathroom.
3: Oh,
2: it is out there in the middle of nowhere. But if you were there in 1870s, it was big. You know, 400, 500, 600 people living along the railroad. It had maintenance shops and roundhouses for the trains, coal bins, a main street with over 20 businesses.
1: Wow.
2: You know, 600 people in this bustling community that grew up around the railroad.
1: Yeah, what I was reading in your report, it's more that it was a place of convenience for between stations, between other places. It wasn't that there was any natural draw or already existing community there, right? It was a constructed community around the railroad.
2: Spot on. Is if you were out there, you're like, why the heck did they put a town that size here? And it wasn't for the comfort of the residents. It was for the ease of the railroad.
1: Okay.
2: Is you were, you know, traveling on train either direction, if your train broke down, and steam engines were prone to have breakdowns, where do you put it? These are single track lines for most of them. How do you repair a steam train in the middle of nowhere? Well, you build facilities. Mm-hmm. And turned out Terrace was a good middle ground between the industrial works in Elko and Winnemucca, Nevada, and the new industrial works forming in Ogden, Utah. It was kind of that nice middle point. And so it was a place that you could repair trains effectively in between those spots versus trying to have to haul a train 180 miles to get serviced. And so, yeah, it was completely a matter of where the railroad wanted that town. And it's also indicated by the water story is that they had to pipe water for 13 miles underground using redwood logs to bring water from the mountains down to the actual town, primarily for trains, second for people.
1: I mean, that's what's really saying something about it, built for convenience of the railroad, not for any reasonable reason that has to do with the landscape or the people. We're going to take a quick station break and then get back with another question about Terrace. You're listening to The Dirt on the Past with co-hosts Crystal Alegria and Nancy Mahoney on KGVM Bozeman, or wherever you find your podcasts. We're speaking today with Christopher Merritt about his work as an archaeologist and his research on the historic Chinese communities in the West.
3: So, Chris, you've talked a little bit about what Terrace was. It was this community that was built specifically for the railroad. And so the people who were living in the town of Terrace were often railroad workers. Is that correct?
2: That is correct.
3: Yeah. And so as we know, if you think back to your fourth grade history book or your eighth grade history, that a lot of the people that worked on our railroads here in the United States were Chinese. And so, of course, Terrace had a Chinese community. So did a Chinese community form in Terrace because it was this place where they would repair the locomotives, they would do work on them? What can you tell me a little bit about why the Chinese community was here in Terrace?
2: Yeah, it's amazing to think of some of these communities when you drive through northern Utah today. They were more metropolitan, more diverse in the 19th century than they are now. And that is because of the impact of the railroad and the jobs that that provided. The Central Pacific Railroad, which went from Sacramento and met at Promontory Summit here in Utah, that was constructed by 13,000 Chinese laborers, 1864 to 1869. But after the completion of the railroad, thousands of those workers remained in the employment of the railroad companies, and then also including the UP, the Union Pacific, who picked up the Chinese workers after 1870. So the Chinese workers stayed on to maintain that railroad.
3: Okay.
2: For the next 30 effective years, from 1869 to about 1900, the dominant worker on the railroad doing the manual labor task of fixing the ballast, replacing the ties, replacing the rails, those were Chinese. We have, after 1900, an immigration shift, and because of the legislation targeting the Chinese

0: workers from Sacramento to Omaha, Nebraska. If you took a train in those years, you would see those same faces repeated. They always would also have generally have white or usually Irish foremen overseeing their labor. So it's kind of very interesting cultural connection. Terrace had that section crew, but because of those big industrial works, the roundhouse and all that maintenance shop, there was a bigger Chinese community there because of the need for more labor. And so the Chinese at Terrace, you know, were section crews, but they were also engine wipers and working in the boiler shop and cleaning steam engines and a lot of that. So in 1870, Terrace was the third largest Chinatown in the state of Utah. Well, wow. At that time, the territory of Utah. Wow. And that spoke to how important this was, not only for the railroad to invest all this labor, but also for the Chinese community, that this was becoming a hub for those workers on either side of Terrace that could come in there on the weekends or on days off and have some community forming. So 1870s, 1880s, all the way up to 1900, there was a big Chinese community in Terrace and a Chinatown that formed on the wrong side of the tracks. It was on the opposite side of the tracks from Main Street, opposite side from, the opposite side from the white side of town, behind the industrial works, on the salt flat. But, you know, it was a vibrant community that had this trans-Pacific connection to the homeland, plus people that were just here trying to make a living for a new life.
1: So when you say the Chinese community, does that mean just men, or were there women and families there, children? What did that community look like?
0: Great question. And it's one of those great horrors of history, is the folks that wrote about the Chinese didn't care about the Chinese in the 19th century. The census takers in 1870 and then 1880, they offer us snapshots of who was in this community. 10-year sort of glimpses. It was only men in the 1870 census. There was one woman in 1880 census. So this was a largely bachelor, or not bachelor. I don't like using that term. This was a largely male society. In the 19th century and early 20th century, a lot of writers that hated Chinese labor would always call them bachelor societies. Like, many of these men were probably married. And their families were back home in China, and they were sending money home to support them. So we have very limited snapshots from the census records. We have zero letters from the Chinese themselves. There's very few even photographs of the town of Terrace. And so what we're only able to see are these small glimpses through census records of a largely male community with probably some women, likely no children. Well, children by our standards. The youngest railroad worker I have found is 14 years old, doing the same labor as a 30-year-old man. But that means effectively you're not a child anymore if you're swinging an 8-pound sledge and doing a 10-hour workday. So we don't know fully because the history records are bad, but that's why archaeology is so important.
2: So that's brings us to our next question, because there's a lot of historical documents from the railroad companies themselves. You've mentioned census data and newspaper accounts and things like that. So there is historical records to some degree, but as you said, nobody who was writing them was necessarily really caring or writing in any understanding, empathetic, or favorable way about the Chinese. But so tell us about the archaeological investigations that have happened at Terrace, and sort of what was undertaken there in terms of different archaeological projects, and what kind of things have been learned from those.
0: Archaeology is fundamental to understanding the Chinese experience in the United States and almost every other continent that the Chinese went to in the 19th century, because of the systemic erasure or omission of the Chinese from the record. Whether doing research in Montana or Utah, the only time you see the Chinese appearing in newspaper records is when something bad happened.
2: Right, like a police report.
0: And that is a that's a very hard lens to look through when you want to understand the lives of these folks. And so archaeology offers us that greater lens, is that we don't ignore the bad things, but we want to understand the more deeper social lives and cultural lives of these Chinese immigrants in the 19th century. Terrace is a historic site of the First Order. When I first walked on it, it was amazing because it had access to every international product, but also no trash dumps. That means the material culture didn't go very

0: far. And so you walk across the site and it is just physically covered. You cannot step without tripping over historic period artifacts.
1: Wow. Huh.
0: And we can see the Chinatown, which never appeared in records, by the way. We only found Chinatown by the cluster of Chinese material culture.
1: Wow.
0: You know, soy pots and rice bowls and everything else that you would expect in a classic Chinatown. And when we first brought some groups out, leading up to the 2019 150th anniversary of the driving of the Golden Spike. My passion was like, I love those choo-choo trains at Golden Spike, but I want to get people out where history was actually made by the workers and the folks that maintained it. Mm-hmm. And so we took people out there on that 3-hour tour. Feels like a Gilligan's Island joke starting.
2: Only you knew where were you going and you got back. Yeah,
1: yeah, but the visitors were a little worried at points out in the middle of nowhere.
0: Especially the lack of bathroom facilities. Yeah. That was our number one concern. It's like all of nature is your bathroom. And so when we started walking people across the site, one of the groups we took were members of the Chinese Railroad Workers Descendant Association. And they were passionate about why is this laying out here? Because I talked about a lot of the looting and vandalism that occurred over this site over the last 40 years of people looking for bottles and fancy things. Like, why are you just letting this sit? And why are you letting people steal our heritage? And to an archaeologist, that's a fairly call to action, if you ever heard one.
1: Yeah.
0: And so in 2020, in the midst of the COVID, we did a targeted excavation in Chinatown, the first ever archaeological excavation in Terrace that was done by archaeologists, I should say.
1: Yeah.
0: And then in May 2021, we did a follow-up. So we did 2 weeks of excavation targeting Chinatown in particular, even though it's a massive site, 400 acres probably this thing covers. And we focused there because that was the story that was most missing from the narrative, is the Chinese story. And also a tremendous support from the Chinese community to do this excavation. And some of your other folks that have come on from archaeology community, not every descendant community is thrilled to have archaeologists digging in their history.
1: That is true.
0: The Chinese told us to, and I'm following their orders. And so, the excavations were targeting just to start getting a deeper lens of understanding what life was like for a Chinese immigrant in Terrace, 1869 to 1900-ish.
1: Okay. So when you were doing this archaeological excavation during those two field seasons, you uncovered a house belonging to a 19th century Chinese worker or workers. Can you tell us a little bit about this discovery and what came from what was in the house? What kind of artifacts you found in the house? And what really can that tell you? Of course, the information is the most important part. The artifacts are wonderful, but it's the information, of course, that as archaeologists we glean. So,
0: we pulled out the old archaeological trick. Like, where are we going to dig? Like, how about that upright post that's coming out of the sand dune? That's maybe a good starting point. And what we were able to do is we dropped units on outside and inside of a Chinese house randomly. And we're like, okay, these boards look in place. It seems to be a structural wall. What shocked us is when we got to the bottom of that unit, that there is still floorboards in this cabin.
1: Wow.
0: And I had some biases walking into this. I pictured fairly rudimentary structures that the Chinese were building, dugouts, dug into the hillside, fairly sodbuster style, right? Kind of very Spartan buildings. But when we actually found those floorboards and scoped it out, I was like, no, they had about 7 foot by 12 foot building, vertical slabs of Douglas fir and redwood. So different architectural style than we typically see, but this was a substantial building that, while small, it had a lot of heavy elements. And then when we start looking at what was inside that house, you start seeing that person. It's not a statistic as much.
1: Yeah.
0: It's what was this person doing? What were they eating? What was their recreation? And the artifacts can help us understand that. And so we did find gaming pieces. Sort of the little black and white Othello, but the Chinese called it Wei Qi. Mm-hmm. It's a game. We found those. So playing games after hours, different types of ceramic vessels. So tableware. The Chinese imported all the things I'm going to list off were imported from China along this massive economic scale and then dumped in this town in the middle of nowhere, Montana or Utah. And so with tablewares of different patterns, stoneware vessels imported from China with soy sauce and pickled, you know, eggs and all these other goods that would have been in there. So they're practicing a traditional Cantonese South China food way. Most of the immigrants in the 19th century came from South China. One of the weirdest things is just because the preservation is so beautiful is literally at the end of the excavation, we had the Lieutenant Governor of Utah come out and we're just talking and we're doing some light digging. And we opened up one unit to let the VIPs do some fun, you know, get them dirty a little bit. And we started screening the dirt and 2 inches below the ground surface, we found peanut shells, melon seeds from Chinese melons, Chinese date seeds, and the husk of a coconut.
1: Oh my gosh, that's amazing.
0: Those are not native to Western
2: Utah. I was going to say, so those were being imported from a ways away.
1: Wow.
2: At that point by railroad, I'm assuming, if it was, complete. Wow. I mean, that's crazy.
1: What an amazing thing to find, to be able to tell what people were eating, you know, not just the vessels they were eating them in.
2: And the effort that they were going to get those items all the way there. And as you said, you know, the railroad, the way it changes the world, but just seeing that show up right there in Utah. You mentioned working with the descendant community of Chinese who were very interested in wanting you to dig there. Tell us a little bit more about how the collaboration initially formed, but then also, with all of the things you found, the information, the artifacts, are they able to engage with the artifacts? What has come of the information? Did they have thoughts on how it should be turned into public archaeology or something like that? Give us a little window into that experience.
0: As I said before, I would be doing none of this except for the passion of the descendant community. In 2019, when we took the descendant community out, it was formed here. The Chinese Railroad Workers Descendant Association was formed in Salt Lake City to celebrate all of the Chinese workers' contributions to the Transcontinental Railroad. So we're lucky that we have the seat. But it's a very still small Chinese community here in Utah. And the founder was Judge Michael Kwan. He was the first Chinese-American judge in state history. He sadly passed last year. And then his sister, State Representative Karen Kwan, first Chinese-American Utah State Representative. She's now taken the mantle of running the organization. And then we have a 55-year-plus businesswoman who created the first Cantonese restaurant post-World War II in Utah. She's a member of this group. And when we took them out there, this is the group that forms and still helps us today in excavation and support and boosterism, as we also awful time need in archaeology, as people, you know, shaking the tin can to get us money and support. And so both excavations, we had members of the Chinese community camping with us, excavating with us, working side by side with us, helping check my biases. As a white middle-class archaeologist, that, yes, I've spent most of my adult life at this point studying the Chinese experience, but I'll never be Chinese. I'll never be in that cultural group or understand all the nuances. And so having that relationship has been fundamental in this project. Is I'm really good with the dirt and the broken bits. And a lot of the Chinese community don't understand these objects like I do because of the disconnect, because of the Exclusion Act and post-World War II immigration. So they don't recognize the things. But once you explain what it is and how it functions, suddenly those connections like, oh, this is what I use today. This is how I use it in the household today. Oh, this is what I can get in Chinatown. And then other times there was a rock on the surface. We walked past it 100 times. And one of the Chinese women that was working with us, she's like, don't you guys care about that rock? I'm like, the rock. And she picked it up. She's like, no, it's a whetstone. See, it's all polished right here. I used this in a work camp in China to sharpen our knives. And I'm like, yep, that's exactly what that is.
2: That's awesome. That's a great collaboration.
1: Yeah, that is. So, you know, Chris, you really feel like public archaeology is important. We've had a few conversations about how important it is. And you said already on this podcast, that's so important to get the information that you're gleaning from these archaeological sites out to the public, in one way or another. And, but can you elaborate on that a little bit more and just tell us a little bit more why you think this is important and why you have really pushed for that in your job at SHPO to really, have a public component to everything you do?
0: First and foremost, I work for the public.
1: Yep.
0: That is my job.
1: Right, right.
0: And one of the critiques I've always seen from the public towards archaeologists is that we're cliquish, we're elitish, we can't communicate to the public, our writing is inaccessible. So if we're getting that feedback, we're not doing a good job.
2: Right.
0: Because one, as an archaeologist, I want to share this really cool stuff. I want people to learn about their past in a way that you can't normally learn. And that's tactile, that's hands-on, the stories that have been omitted by history. I want that relationship because these things on public lands are the public trust. And if we refuse, and I'm going to say refuse, to talk to the public, or we fail to talk to the public effectively, why are we complaining as a profession that nobody cares? Like, it's our fault that nobody cares if we haven't done the job of making that connection and making it understandable of why these places are important, why we need to preserve and protect these places. Why is it important to have descendant community voices inputting on how public lands are managed? It's our mandate as archaeologists. I don't care if you work for the state government, federal government, academic institutions. It's our job to take this information that we are taking from the public trust and putting it back into the public so they can enjoy it, learn from it. And at the end of the day, hopefully learn. We did this excavation in May and of this year, and it was right at that upswing of anti-Asian violence nationwide.
2: Mm-hmm. Right.
1: Yeah.
0: How fundamental of a story to talk about, like, this is not new, guys.
2: Right.
0: Let's talk about history now. This is just a new peak in a system of violence that has been perpetrated against Asian Americans since their arrival on this continent. But also flip it on its head. Here's a great collaboration, working side by side with the Chinese community, telling good, positive stories, making people understand each other on a personal level, removing that xenophobia that we oftentimes get. So to me, public outreach is fundamental to archaeology. It should have been the first class I took in undergraduate, is communicating to the public of why this is important, because I didn't have to be convinced.
2: Right. Me either. And I love your message. I think that's exactly what Crystal and I are most interested in doing with this podcast and with everything we do. And it's so nice to find a SHPO who has that first and foremost. So, you know, we don't want you to get buried under paper and records. And we know that's such a big part of your job. And that's wonderful when we want to access them. But having that public mission is so fundamental, but I'm sure it makes your job that much more interesting.
1: I think that so many more SHPOs are really heading in the same direction you are, including that public component of everything they do. I know our Montana SHPO is really wanting to do that as well. So, and there is one SHPO in every state. So,
2: right. I think they should clone you guys. Though. Yeah, that's a lot of work.
1: That's homework for whoever's listening, is to find out who your SHPO in your state is.
2: Yeah. Go get to know them. Tell them you're interested.
1: Right.
2: Yeah. Well, Chris, there are so many more things we would love to talk with you about, and we'll probably ask you at a future date to come back. But our time's running short. So we just want to say thank you. And it was so wonderful to hear all about your job, but about your research and about just sort of from your perspective, how to do archaeology through this sort of federal state institution of historic preservation offices. So thanks for that. We really appreciate it.
1: Yeah. And Chris, I just wanted to ask if there's any future excavations happening at Terrace, and or are there any articles coming out about what you found during your archaeological excavation this year?
0: Yeah. So first, thank you too for making this opportunity available to continue to spread these messages. I think that we're all, as an industry, as archaeology, trying to do a better job. So first, thank you guys for doing this. And to your question, Crystal, is with 2 years of excavation, we're going to do mostly lab work this year. We're going to do another volunteer-led project. I should have mentioned, like, these were all volunteer-led projects, that we were out there, but volunteers did all the work. So we're going to do a lab-based one. This upcoming year, we're going to have an article in Smithsonian Magazine and National Geographic come out.
1: National Geographic? Oh, yep. That's so exciting. Wonderful.
0: And then that gives us that great public space. And then we're going to start diving into the more technical reporting, right? Okay. That all archaeologists have to do. So we're hoping to get, once we get all these artifacts processed, sort of start really publishing a lot of stuff in 2022.
2: Okay. Great. Well, we want our 3-hour tour.
1: We want the 3-hour tour.
0: Absolutely. I've been out there so many times.
1: And Chris, if people are interested in participating as a volunteer, is there opportunities for that, for to do lab work with you, with these artifacts?
0: Excellent and timely question, Crystal. Oh. So we actually just posted the advertisement for the volunteer project that we're going to be doing at the end of January and early February. And we work through Passport and Time, which is an amazing volunteer program that was started by the United States Forest Service, but now other agencies, including Bureau of Land Management, can participate in. And so we're going to run another PIT project, Passport and Time, in January. So that just went live on passportandtime.org. And okay. so people Perfect. Can go register and apply. And I hope to see some names on there that are familiar.
1: That's great. Oh, that's great. So exciting. Well, thank you so much, Chris. It was great to have you here today with us.
0: Thank you too so much.
1: Yeah. And thanks to all our listeners out there for joining us today. If you love this podcast, we ask you to share it with a friend and make sure to subscribe so it shows up for you every week in your podcast app. We also have a Facebook page called The Dirt on the Past, so make sure to find that and like it. So thanks so much to Chris for joining us today, and thanks to all of you listening out there. We hope you can join us again to find out more about
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0: If you love Bozeman, you're going to love this weekend. 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
1: 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Today, we're starting with one of the earliest chapters of Glacier's history, the Ice Age.
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1: That's coming up next on Headwaters. 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
7: All right, my special 4:15 tour time. We're going to get boarding here very shortly.
1: Glacier National Park, as we know it, wouldn't exist if it weren't for Ice Age glaciers.
7: Well, please no bear spray, too. We do not want to have a spicy tour. Occasionally, bear spray.
1: As a geologist whose mom is in town, I want to show off what the Ice Age left behind. And one of the best views of that happens to be from the middle of Lake McDonald.
8: It looks like a flat-bottom boat, doesn't it?
9: I'm not a nautical expert, just guessing.
8: We can ask our boat guide.
1: So, we're going on a boat tour. I was excited to tell my mom all about the geology.
9: This valley is carved out by glaciers. You'll see from the middle of the lake, there's a big U-shape. Which is how you know it was carved by a glacier.
1: But as an artist, she was a bit more focused on the scenic qualities.
8: Very sensual.
9: Sure, that's how the artist sees it.
1: The boat we're on is called the Desmet, and it's one of 6 historic boats that offer tours throughout the park.
7: This boat was built in the year 1930, and it was built specifically for boat tours on Lake McDonald.
1: It may be an old boat, but it moves pretty quick.
9: Do you get seasick?
8: I'm surprised, actually, that I'm not seasick.
9: I was going to say, I remember one incident where you took me whale watching as a child.
8: Yeah, I didn't enjoy that ride too much.
1: Within about 30 minutes, we reached the middle of the lake, and the captain slowly turned the boat around to face mountains I've seen a lot, but never from this perspective.
8: Okay.
9: So if you look behind you, what can you see?
8: That is spectacular. The change of the colors as it goes back from gray to deep blue to light blue to green, it's just wonderful. Yeah.
1: Over 1,000 feet of ice once filled this valley. And while that ice is long gone, we have it to thank for this landscape that we all know and love. Ice Age glaciers carved our postcard-worthy scenery, and our roads and trails follow the paths they cleared. But while I spend a lot of time thinking about how this landscape came to be, I've never really imagined what it would have been like to be here while this was happening. For thousands of years, there wouldn't have been much land to walk on. Everything was covered in glaciers. But there was a world at the edge of that ice. Animals and people who lived just beyond. What was this place like during the last

0: There are no photographs of most people who have ever lived. So many people from history are invisible today. Like a melted glacier or a footprint in the mud, some stories can only be inferred from the impressions they leave behind. Welcome to Headwaters, a show about how Glacier National Park is connected to everything else. I'm Daniel, and this is Season 3. It's about how this place became what it is today. Not a comprehensive history, but a collection of stories from the park's past. This episode is about the Ice Age, a time when this place was filled with thousands of feet of ice. It was a consequential time in the park's geologic history. But this episode is also about the search for life and understanding in a world we'll never see. And because the park was so covered in glaciers, we walk this story out to the edge of the ice and track down the history beyond the borders of the park. So, for starters, Michael, Perry, help me out here. Can you describe what an ice age actually is?
1: Yeah, so an ice age is just a particularly cold period in Earth history. The most recent one was basically caused by wobbles in the Earth's orbit and in the Earth's axis that change the angle of how the sun is hitting the planet.
2: So basically, we get less solar radiation. The result is that global average temperatures during the last ice age were around 10 degrees Fahrenheit colder than they are today, which doesn't sound like a ton, but this allowed glaciers and ice sheets to cover nearly all of Canada and a third of Montana, including the park.
0: Okay, so when was this? How long ago did this happen?
1: So there have been several ice ages. But the Pleistocene, which is the most recent, goes from about 2.5 million years ago to about 12,000 years ago.
0: Okay, so the Earth wasn't just a solid ball of ice for 2 million years. The ice is advancing and retreating.
1: Right. There's these glacial periods and then these warmer interglacial periods.
2: Yeah, so as we set out to try to understand what glacier, what this place might have looked like during the Ice Age, we had to pick a specific point in time. So we zoomed in on one that Perry suggested, called the last glacial maximum.
1: Yeah, so that's basically the most recent point in time where those big ice sheets stopped growing and started shrinking. It's about 20,000 years ago, at least in this location. And at that point, there was so much water frozen on land that sea level was about 400 feet lower than it is today.
2: But to understand what happened next, let's zip on over to a tiny state park in Oregon.
0: Oregon? Really?
2: Perry, if I had to ask you what the most abundant type of rock found in glacier is, what would you say?
1: Argillite, I think.
2: Yes.
1: Yeah, it's found throughout the park. There are bright red and green colors that are pretty distinctive. And around here, it's in a rock formation called the Belt Supergroup.
2: Yeah, the Belt Supergroup is found all over the Northern Rockies, but it's not found in Oregon. And yet, perched on a hill above the Willamette Valley of Northwest Oregon is a boulder made of Belt Supergroup argillite.
0: So how did it get there?
2: Well, it weighs 90 tons and probably used to weigh about twice that, or almost as much as a Boeing 747, before people chipped away pieces to take home with them. But the story of how it got there is the story of one of the greatest natural disasters to have ever occurred in North America, the story of Glacial Lake Missoula.
3: Yeah, I think the Missoula floods are something that are nearly incomprehensible in today's society.
2: This is Justin Radford.
4: I'm the program manager for Ice Age Floods National Geologic Trail.
2: Justin is the first and only full-time employee of the first and only National Geologic Trail in the Park Service.
4: The trail covers about 3,400 road miles. It's a massive area, and there are people and educators and partners all along this route.
2: So those massive sheets of ice that Perry mentioned, which covered most of Canada and the northern part of the U.S., well, the ice age is ending. Those are melting, which produces a lot of water. All that water needed to go somewhere. And if we use the ice here as an example, water melting from the Ice Age glacier in what's now Lake McDonald would have been headed for the Pacific, flowing through the Flathead Valley, then west through Idaho, Washington, and Oregon before making it to the ocean.
1: But at the end of the Ice Age, water couldn't make it to the coast. It couldn't even get past Idaho. and was instead stopped near modern-day Lake Pend'Oreille.
4: Lake Pend'Oreille is an amazing visitor experience, a great place to go and hang out. But if you picture it with 2,000 feet of ice on top of it, well, it created a huge blockage there.
1: An arm of the continental ice sheet had created a dam, blocking the only way out for water in northwest Montana, essentially plugging the bathtub drain that was the Clark Fork River.
4: And all the water backing up down behind that was just massive in scale. We're talking about something in the neighborhood of 600 cubic miles of water.
2: This ice dam was holding back the volume of Lake Erie and Lake Ontario combined, creating what was called Glacial Lake Missoula. Water backed up throughout northwest Montana and extended nearly 200 miles to the east. And it wasn't the only lake of its kind.
1: There were at least six others like it in Montana, but Glacial Lake Missoula was the largest one in the West, and you can still see signs of its presence across the state today.
4: And it just so happens that this lake was gigantic and goes all the way up the sides of the mountains there, and so you can see these big ridgeline bumps.
2: It's essentially like that was, at one point, was the lakeshore.
4: Yes, exactly.
1: You can drive to these old lakeshores called strand lines at the Bison Range on the Flathead Reservation, and see them like bathtub rings on mountains around the city of Missoula.
2: These clues help us measure the depth of the lake. Just south of us on the Flathead Reservation, it was over 1,000 feet deep. You could have submerged the Eiffel Tower. The ice dam was even taller, and it extended for at least 10 miles. But as more and more meltwater entered the lake...
4: Well, at some point, the water wins, and the ice just can't hold it back anymore.
2: We're not totally sure how it happened. It might have been like trying to hold your hand over a fire hose, but the dam failed, and this kicked off the Ice Age floods.
4: Over a period of maybe as quick as 2 days, all of this water has left this area and started moving its way into Washington.
1: Water began charging westward at a flow rate 10 times that of all the world's rivers combined. The scale is almost incomprehensible.
4: And a wall of water traveling at 55, 65 miles an hour at restrictions, 1,000 feet high, scouring the landscape.
1: And this violent, earth-shaping flood happened multiple times.
4: It didn't just do it once. It formed this lake maybe as many as 100 times, geologists think, over a period of about 2,500 years, maybe 3,000 years.
1: After one flood forced its way through, the ice that formed the dam would reform, repeatedly plugging that drain, essentially, and starting the process all over again.
2: This landscape is now called the Channeled Scablands. Floodwaters taller than the Golden Gate Bridge, traveling at 50 miles an hour. Like a massive, violent bulldozer, the floods scoured away everything in their path, scraping away 50 cubic miles of earth, which is enough dirt that, if you spread it out, you could cover the entire state of Texas in nearly a foot of dirt.
1: And not all of that material made it to the ocean. At some points, like in Oregon's Willamette Valley, the water slowed down and debris would settle out.
4: Well, that's what people say. Well, that's why you have great wine and great vegetables and great growing that comes from the Willamette Valley, because it's got all the deposits from the floods.
2: That's so funny. People complained about Montana wine not being great because of the weather conditions, but it's parts of Montana in the Willamette Valley that make it good.
4: Oh, definitely. Yeah.
2: Which brings us back to our boulder in Oregon, which was carried there in the floods, probably encased in glacial ice. Roughly 2 weeks after the floods began, all of the water would have made it to the ocean near present-day Astoria, leaving behind a changed landscape.
1: Ultimately, though, the Ice Age was ending, and the dam that created Glacial Lake Missoula disappeared, ending the era of catastrophic floods.
2: These floods represent just how dramatically the world was changing. The world was warming up, and landscapes like Glacier were revealed as this icy blanket receded. But the story of these floods is not one we've understood for very long.
1: Fast forward to just 100 years ago, and these same floods would become the subject of one of the greatest geologic controversies of its day, in part because the dominant theory of geology at the time was gradualism, that landscapes formed incredibly slowly over millions of years.
4: There are some national parks out there that are great examples of this, and, you know, like at the Grand Canyon and that over millions of years story about it carving its way down, and you have this sort of gradual recession through the layers.
2: But that didn't explain the landscape of eastern Washington.
4: These canyon walls were all vertical, and the streams and rivers that were running through them were teeny, small. Really no logical way that that river could have formed that kind of canyon.
2: What could explain it, thought a young geologist named J. Harlan Bretz, was a massive flood. And that wasn't the accepted explanation for why eastern Washington looked the way it did. Like how...
4: No, no.
2: How was that hypothesis received?
4: Well, by the geologic community, not so well.
2: When Bretz first published his idea in 1923, he was widely ridiculed by his peers. One of his most vocal critics was William C. Alden, a guy I've actually heard of before because he took some of the earliest photos of alpine glaciers here in the park. Alden was the chief of Pleistocene geology for the U.S. Geological Survey at the time, and he, like many others, couldn't imagine conditions that would send this much water across the Northwest. He declared the floods impossible, even though he himself had never been to the Scablands. But Bretz was right. In time and with more evidence, the scientific community accepted the theory.
1: It only took several decades.
2: Yeah, this wasn't until, you know, the 70s that we'd worked out that Glacier Lake Missoula was the source of more than one flood, and Bretz was awarded the Penrose Medal, kind of geology's highest honor. But they never convinced everyone. Alden, Bretz's vocal opponent, denied the floods until his dying day. We've kind of been looking to this story as a case study of how we interpret the unknown. Is there a lesson we can learn from the story of Ice Age floods about trying to understand Earth history or human history where we don't quite have all the pieces?
4: Well, I think that, you know, when we bump into these kinds of moments where we're trying to understand the world and we don't have good answers, we tend to fall back on what we know, and we're hesitant to be willing to hear from others about what they might see out there.
1: To me, Justin is describing a failure of imagination and of creativity, a struggle to picture a world that looks different than our own. We can see the empty space left behind. We know something was there, but it's hard to imagine what filled it.
2: The floods help us to understand the geologic history of the Ice Age, the physical world of ice and water whose presence carved clues you can easily see today. What is much harder to find, though, is evidence of the living world from that time. Some of the best clues are found along the St. Mary River, but not where it begins, on the east side of our national park. We'll need to follow it as it flows north into Canada. The rest of the team was busy the day that I went, so I had to call in some backup. It's nice to have you back in the studio.
5: Thanks. Nice to be here.
2: I called Andrew, co-host of the first two seasons of Headwaters, who has a new job.
5: I'm the new communications lead for the Glacier National Park Conservancy.
2: We hopped in the car and followed the river, driving north to Alberta and the present-day St. Mary Reservoir.
5: Yeah, we're standing out on this sandy beach, not something you would really expect in southern Alberta. Yeah, it feels like we're in Hawaii or something. The reservoir was huge. It kind of reminded me of standing on the shores of one of the Great Lakes. It went out to the horizon. It was definitely bigger than I was expecting. Stretches out as far as you can see, basically, with the the Rocky Mountains behind it, and it's
2: pretty windy. We stopped at a place called Wally's Beach to meet with Shane Tolman.
6: I'm Shane Tolman. I'm a local.
2: A now-retired school teacher who warned us it was going to be windy.
5: It is a lot windier over the other side of the dunes.
6: Yeah, kind of what I was thinking when I...
5: We can maybe move back.
2: We walked away from the lakeshore to try to hide from the wind, but we wanted to meet with Shane to talk about something that he found in the reservoir when it wasn't full of water.
6: Sometimes there's a big drawdown, so a lot of lake bed gets exposed.
2: But before we could really hear what he was saying, we were buzzed by a crop dusting plane.
6: Airplane flying over. Oh my gosh, he's spraying that field. Yeah. Right there. Oh, that could be annoying. Can you block that kind of noise?
2: No, we couldn't. And so we had to go hide in a picnic shelter. But anyways, the reason we wanted to talk to Shane was that back in 1994... he and his family visited when the water in the reservoir had been drawn down.
5: And when they walked out into the wet mud and windblown sand, a landscape that's normally underwater, they found themselves walking backwards in time.
6: We had been out the previous day, but it had blown a lot overnight. And we came back the next day, and right where we walked is this humongous skull. But it's an extinct bison skull.
5: Bison antiquus, the extinct ancestors of modern bison, who just so happened to be 1.5 times bigger than the bison you see in Yellowstone.
6: And the horns on it are incredible. And it's like that.
2: Shane showed us a side-by-side comparison, and Bison antiquus's horns are absolutely enormous.
7: Looks more like a Texas longhorn.
6: It does, doesn't it? Yeah, they're really impressive animals.
2: And for Shane, this discovery touched on a lifelong fascination.
6: My dad was a science teacher, so he actually had fossils in the lab, and they were just so captivating to me to see their little eyes are fossilized, and here they are staring back at you. It's kind of this time gets erased as you encounter these things, and that's always stayed with me.
2: Shortly after Shane stumbled into this bison skull, and quite a few other things that we will get to in a moment, he started getting phone calls from the University of Calgary. They had heard about his discoveries and sent Dr. Len Hills down to meet with him.
6: First thing I said to him was, I would like to study this stuff. How can I be involved? And he says, well, you could enroll as a student at the University of Calgary and I'll be your supervisor. I said, great, let's do it. I enrolled in a master's program and became one of 4 principal investigators of the Wally's Beach site.
5: As Shane and his colleagues started to study Wally's Beach, they began to reconstruct what it would have looked like.
6: It was not the river that we see that's cut down to where it is now in these river valleys. It was a slow meandering river.
2: In the banks of this ancient winding river, they found pollen and roots, which can help us understand the Ice Age ecosystem.
6: We had spruce tree groves growing out here all over the prairies, as well as aspen groves. Then you had sedges and grasses that were growing in between. There was abundant plant life.
2: And of course, they found more evidence of animals that lived alongside Bison antiquus.
6: We get out there, here's this skull, and there's some vertebrae laying there as well. And Len picks this skull up, and he's turning it over. He says, this is musk oxen. And I'm just like, musk oxen? I didn't even know they were part of this extinct suite of animals that died off at the end of the Ice Age. And he says, yes, it's musk oxen.
5: They found a ton of extinct species, an ancestor of modern caribou, North American horses, even camels.
2: The camel discovery in particular blew my mind. We think of camels as being these desert-loving animals today, but the family of camelids and the family of horses both evolved in the Americas around 50 million years ago before migrating to Eurasia. The camels that lived here were called camelops.
5: And Shane found a tooth about as long as my index finger, and that tooth was serrated.
6: Well, there are no animals alive today that have serrated teeth. And so I knew immediately we had a saber-toothed cat. In fact, that's not just a saber-toothed cat, it's called a scimitar cat.
2: So already you're getting a picture of the wildlife who were living at the edge of the Rockies, at the edge of Glacier National Park during the Ice Age.
5: And it's a much different cast of characters than the grizzly bears, mountain goats, and deer that we all know and love today.
2: But for Shane, it wasn't bones that helped bring Wally's Beach to life.
6: And I can't even describe what I saw. It's just, it's almost emotional because here's this big imprint, a little smaller than a garbage can lid.
2: He found footprints left by woolly mammoths.
6: And there's another one. And there's another one. Here's all of these cracks that went out from in this spider web, out from the tracks. You could see how it had stepped in the mud and it oozed up around its toes. And it's just like, okay, here's the best set of mammoth tracks on the planet, bar none. I mean, there's only like 4 sets anyway. So it really hit us just how incredible this was.
2: Unlike fossils, which capture animals after they die, these footprints are a snapshot of their lives.
6: Living, breathing mammoth, not the bones, the dead part. You're looking at living behavior, and that's so cool.
2: With each stride, they traveled on average 8.5 feet. And the weight of each step can reveal if it was left by a male or a female, a child or adult. And the way these 6-ton mammals walked can even reveal if they were injured.
6: Take the cross section and you get to see the weight distribution from this angle. Well, this animal on its, I think it was its left hind foot, was limping.
8: you can see that the deformation on this side of the track is less than on the other side of the track. So it means that there was some injury or something.
9: How old is that track?
8: That track would be about 13,000 years old.
9: Oh my goodness.
8: Now,
2: and it's not just mammoth tracks either.
8: Here's these mammoth tracks, but not just mammoth. Here's a camel trackway going through the middle of these, crossing over. And here's some more horse tracks over here. And what we're looking at probably looked very much like the Serengeti, because you had all those animals intermingling, and here they are moving in these vast herds and individuals. We have tens of thousands of tracks that we have observed at Wally's Beach.
2: It is rare for ancient footprints like these to survive. You not only need wet mud for the footprints to form, but then a strong wind to blow sand and sediment on top, filling them in and sealing them away for thousands of years.
5: But today, the same winds that once preserved these footprints are now destroying them. The same wind that pushed us into a picnic shelter has blown tracks away overnight, carried away grain by grain, a memory lost forever.
2: And because of where they sit in the reservoir, there's nothing you can really do to save them at this point. If they're not claimed by the wind, once they're exposed, they'll be destroyed by water when the reservoir is filled back in. All that's left is to try to document them. And efforts have ranged from photographs and measurements to teams of local students and 1,000 pounds of plaster casts. But however fleeting they may be, this glimpse of these animals alive, living alongside one another, not in the halls of a natural history museum, but drinking from the river that I see now in the distance. You can't help but picture it. And for Shane, imagine yourself there, following in their footsteps.
8: So I hope this doesn't sound too corny, but here's how I kind of pictured it. I started the footprints disappearing into the swirling sand to the east, and time blew away with the wind. I had a vision. It didn't take much to imagine the giant lumbering away through the mud, disappearing into the sand cloud from what was likely a watering hole. I'm close, so close I can hear the swooshing suck of mammoth foot in paleo mud. See his breath dissipate against the cold ashen sky of early winter. Taste his pungent odor in the roof of my mouth. Rising above the din of the crushing palms of his feet is the sound of chokecherry stained tusks, battered and broken, tonking against the low growth brush as it swings its massive woolly head side to side, its tangled auburn fur blowing eastward. The trudging mountain knows I'm there, but what am I to he? Nothing.
1: When we return, mammoths go extinct. But Wally's Beach contains a surprising clue about why and how that may have happened. Stay with us.
10: Hey, this is Quinlan Conley of the I-90 Blues. 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
2: Not long after a mammoth left these footprints in the mud, their species went extinct in North America. So did camelops, the North American horse, and helmeted muskoxen. And while these footprints paint a vivid portrait of these animals in life, they also reveal a species in decline.
8: Very clearly, something's missing, and it's infants, the newborn, the young. Why aren't we seeing their tracks? You know, well, maybe they're light, but we're seeing lighter animals also. We're seeing their tracks, the horses and stuff like that.
2: The St. Mary's mammoth herd had far fewer juveniles than you'd expect in a healthy population. And one possible explanation was the warming climate. The Missoula floods were only one symptom of the dramatic changes occurring at the end of the Pleistocene. As temperatures warmed, ice sheets shifted north, and the environment shifted too. New plants moved into the grasslands that these grazing animals had relied upon.
5: But the last discovery we'll share from Wally's Beach hints at another factor. A discovery made by one of Shane's students, a fourth grader named Travis.
8: Picked up a piece that they thought might be an artifact, and then the next day Travis brought it to me while I about fell out of my chair. It's a Clovis point.
2: Clovis points are sharp stones used for hunting by ancient human cultures. And these Clovis points held a clue, which revealed exactly what they were used for.
8: Horse protein residue
11: those horses had been butchered. And that was a North American first.
2: Wally's preserves a record of Ice Age animals and humans, and produced the first archaeological evidence of these humans hunting horses. Later finds revealed they also hunted camels. When I first started working as a ranger at Glacier, the story of Wally's Beach grabbed me. I put Ice Age horses and mammoths in a campground talk that I've given for the last 6 years, and in my program, this has always been where the story ends. Camels were here, people were too. But actually visiting Wally's Beach, hearing from Shane about the work he and his colleagues and his students have put into understanding and preserving this history, it made me wonder, what was life like for the people that once stood here? What was it like to be human 13,000 years ago?
0: All right, let me recap. Right in our backyard, well, Glacier's backyard, Wally's Beach has a record of Ice Age wildlife.
2: Yeah, a pretty extensive one at that.
0: These are animals that, they're really different than what we have here today.
2: Mm-hmm.
0: But they also have discovered evidence of Ice Age humans.
2: Yeah, and a lot of this evidence at Wally's Beach is in the form of something called lithics.
0: Lithics.
2: You've probably heard of that before.
0: Yeah, lithics are stone tools that are like made by people.
2: Exactly. That includes the projectile points that were used to hunt horses at Wally's Beach, but they've also found thousands of different points and other tools.
0: Shane used the term Clovis point, which if I remember right, that's one of the very oldest kinds of lithics in North America.
2: Yeah, so the term Clovis comes from projectile points found outside of Clovis, New Mexico. They're a distinct type of lithic that have been identified all over North America and date back well beyond 10,000 years ago. So they are artifacts from one of the oldest and most widespread cultures that we know about in North America.
0: So beyond their tools, beyond these lithics, do we know much about Clovis people, like what their lives were like?
2: I mean, the short answer is no, we don't know much.
12: The topic of Pleistocene era people is always going to be a mystery for the foreseeable future.
2: This is Shane Doyle.
12: Yes, my name is Dr. Shane Doyle. I'm a member of the Apsaliga Nation. I'm an educational and cultural consultant. I live in Bozeman, Montana. And, you know, I hail from Crow Agency.
0: Another Shane. Two Shanes in one episode.
2: Yes, but I called Shane Doyle because he has studied and worked to understand these Ice Age cultures.
12: Lithics, the points that they used, are really the best evidence that we have. We don't have a lot of human materials to understand that time period outside of the hunting and other tools that these folks made.
2: Some of the only materials durable enough to survive these last 10,000 years or more are stones and bones. So even as scientists develop new and better technologies like ground-penetrating radar and aerial imagery, we're still limited by what little is left.
12: I don't think we have a lot of data that we can really turn to that will really provide us with a more comprehensive picture of what life was like for Pleistocene-era native people. So I think we kind of have to use our imagination.
2: This is where we get back to the conundrum we found with the Missoula floods, the limitations of imagination. I talked with retired Forest Service archaeologist Carl Davis, and he pointed out that the presence of stone tools and absence of anything else has affected our understanding of these cultures by focusing on the masculine aspects of ancient life.
13: And archaeologists, who were primarily male for many, many years, you know, that's what they really got into. And women and children kind of got left in the dust. Mm-hmm. Because the evidence of women's activities, this wonderful perishable industry of all kinds of things, there's no evidence. We certainly can assume they're wearing, you know, carefully crafted, tightly sewn clothes and stuff, but we don't have any evidence whatsoever. So we don't really know what they look like, what they ate, what language they spoke.
2: And our understanding of these communities has been shaped by more than just projectile points.
13: You know, I think in North American archaeology, there has been some bias about sort of giving legitimacy to the capability of these first peoples, these indigenous peoples. It may be colonialism, it may be imperialism, it might be a little bit of racism, but I think we have a hard time maybe giving credit where credit is due.
12: That's where anthropology begins to fall short when we go all the way back to those ancient times. It's reflected in artwork that we often see represented from people of that day and age. The clothing that they wear is shaggy and their hair is unkempt. And they're kind of usually slouched or like hunched over. They resonate with this very uncouth, something that modern man would look upon as undeveloped. And I reject that. I don't think that's, you know, a very good indication of who these people were. I don't think that they didn't comb their hair. I don't think that they didn't care about the kind of clothes that they wore. You know, I think that they always cared about that. Of course they did. Why wouldn't they? I mean, even Sigmund Freud would agree with that. I just think that it's a shame that we portray them as being, you know, dirty savages, honestly. People in the modern era tend to think of ourselves as being so special. We have all this information that cavemen or ancient people didn't have. And, you know, well, I think on a daily basis, reflect on those ancient people and how they must have felt the same way about their lives as we do about ours. You know, obviously they didn't have nearly the kind of technology that we do, but think about how they must have been comparing their lives to other species, animals that didn't have the ability to talk or sing or dance or laugh or cry out of inspiration or joy. I mean,

0: their stories. They want to know about their ceremonies. They want to know about their knowledge. That was the real trade culture. The material came along with it.
1: In the end, it might just be the social world that we thought had disappeared that can help us better understand this time after all.
0: I developed a course on Montana Plains Indians. During the process of creating that course, I looked at the different star stories of the tribes here in Montana, and it was clear to me that they shared common stories and that the stories were very, very important. But when you consider that, you know, we have at least half a dozen language families represented here in Montana, completely different languages. And so we're talking about languages where they don't even share a common sound. So how could it be then that these different speaking people would have the exact same star stories down to the minutiae, just the smallest details of people's names and the things that they did and how those things are reflected in the sky and on the ground, and the same stars and the same geographic features? I mean, all those things to me showed that these folks must have been in communication, in deep communication with one another.
1: Different cultures with different languages, living in different places, who still found a way to communicate. And it wasn't just star stories that they were sharing. It was technology. Where and how to harvest teepee poles, how to stitch hides together and harvest wild plants.
0: They were so determined to share with each other their knowledge and the best of their communities that they created a language independently of themselves. That, you know, plain sign language exists really in and unto itself.
1: Plain Sign Language was the original American Sign Language, born out of trade between communities across the Great Plains.
0: You know, the Plain Sign Language, I don't think probably dates all the way back to the Pleistocene era, but I do believe that the passage of the Clovis technology from community to community across the continent, all those communications and all of those different trade networks, that's where the seed of that was planted.
1: These insights from oral traditions can help us to imagine the cultures of these ancient communities. Curious, kind, and cooperative pioneers living here despite its hostile and icy climate. And as Perry found, oral history can also preserve a record of specific moments in time.
2: I wanted to talk to Sally Thompson, an anthropologist whose work with tribes throughout the Northwest found that Indigenous communities have preserved memories of the Ice Age.
3: One of the task force members was telling me a story once of his clan's migration. And I said, you know, wow, Ray, it sounds like you're taking me back to the late Pleistocene. And he said, well, I think I am. So he thought for a while, and then he said, we sing it. It's a chant. We repeat it the same way, the same time of year, in a ceremonial way. It's like your silent night. You wouldn't change the words. He said, some of those words are so old, we don't understand them anymore.
2: Wow.
3: So that really was life-changing for me, and I started paying attention in a very different way.
2: I know Sally from her book, People Before the Park, which she wrote with the Blackfeet and Kootenai tribes, sharing their traditional culture and life ways here in Northwest Montana.
3: Well, my name's Sally Thompson, and really, what we're talking about today, I'd like to say I'm a student, not an expert.
2: I love that.
3: I'm a student of what Native people have to teach us.
2: One thing she's learned is that oral traditions hold records of Ice Age floods, the phenomena that geologists squabbled about for decades. Some cultures have remembered them for thousands of years.
3: Imagine the time when immense sheets of ice were extending down from Canada all across northern North America. You know, to imagine it's not just filling the valleys, it's overlapping all but the very tallest peaks. Yeah, so picture you're standing on top of one of those peaks, and, you know, all you can see to the north and the east is ice.
2: Sally interviewed people from tribes all up and down the Columbia River, whose drainage system covers most of Washington, Idaho, and northwest Montana. One of these tribes is the Kootenai.
3: The Kootenai people are unique. They're not related to anyone anywhere.

0: It may be because of where they were in these cataclysmic times that they were the only ones who survived. Mm-hmm. So most people have relatives, but the Kootenays are considered by anthropologists or linguists to be an isolated people, the only ones. And this is their story. Was it like before a tsunami where sensitive people think something's changing, or you hear this incredible sound and somehow you know to run up? Perhaps you've experienced, you know, some flooding before and you know you need to go up, mm-hmm. and you just keep running, and somehow some people manage to survive that. Then you see people have run to the top of Rattlesnake Mountain on the Columbia and try and picture what happened. I interviewed a Coeur d'Alene elder one time. Felix Arepa told me, after he thought it through in his own language, of the way his grandparents had told him the story, then he explained to me that the words they used were something like, everything changed, even the landscape.
1: This is a record of a human experience with these floods. Someone witnessed them, walked through the world they left behind, and shared that story with their community. Yet, despite knowing that, it's still difficult to place yourself in their shoes, to see their point of view rather than our own.
2: Even with everything we've learned, it is really hard to place yourself in a world that you'll never see. I find myself imagining it almost like a painting, something that I can see, but that I can't touch. What would it take to bring this history to life? To be able to imagine myself there, like Shane Tolman did with the Mammoth Tracks? When I posed this question to Shane Doyle, he turned my attention to May of 1968 in rural Montana, when two construction workers began digging rocks out of a hillside.
3: And so they were digging into a cliffside, and when they dug into the cliff, it was covered with this red dust that we call red ochre. Red ochre is a really sacred material.
2: Past the red ochre, they found lithics. And beyond that, human remains. They were digging in a grave. Found on the property of Helen and Dr. Mel Anzik, these human remains turned out to belong to a child between 1 and 3 years old. And while the haphazard digging at the site made it difficult to completely reconstruct the burial, it was determined that the child had been buried nearly 13,000 years ago.
3: You know, he was probably no more than 3 years old when he died, was buried with the treasure trove of antiquities, over 118 priceless Clovis artifacts. Pretty much every tool that has ever been identified in any other Clovis site was found at that burial. These were valuable, treasured items that were rare and that were hard to produce. And they buried them with a child. If you look at what that burial spoke to, it spoke to what that community valued. You know, why would they put all those items in there for a child who had never hunted? He was not a priest. He was not a ceremonial leader. He was not a warrior. He never produced any economic value. He was really, just as children are today, part of your family that you have to attend to constantly. Mm-hmm.
2: The U.S. has a law that establishes the legal rights for tribes to repatriate or reclaim human remains uncovered in cases like this. But it wasn't passed until 1990.
3: This is before NAGPRA, Native American Grave Protection and Repatriation Act. So all the materials, that, since they were found on private land, they were just taken by Mel and the two construction workers. The human remains, Mel gave those to his daughter. But at the time, they were taken by a scientist, an archaeologist, who took them down to his lab in Arizona.
2: The remains stay in Arizona for about 30 years until eventually they're returned to Sarah Anzik, the granddaughter of Mel and Helen.
3: Once Sarah got them, turns out she was the molecular biologist. She had an interest in studying the remains to see if she could find out who this person was, who this child was. And, you know, she said before that she just knew that this child had a story to tell and that it was an important story and that she wanted to help the child tell that story.
2: So she reached out to a lab in Denmark, and they set out to sequence the child's genome. in an effort to understand its DNA and uncover who the child is related to.
3: The head guy over there, the scientist of the lab, his name is Eska Willerslev, and he and his team took on the study, and it took them 3 years to complete the genomic sequencing of this ancient remains. But when they did finally get the complete genome, they were able to compare it to other populations around the world, and it's pretty clear that he was one of the very first Native Americans on the continent.
2: At the same time this discovery was starting to ripple out into the scientific community, the Anzac child was also at the center of an effort to repatriate the remains, to place them back where they were buried 13,000 years ago, which is how Shane got involved.
4: I don't expect there's really like a roadmap for how to conduct a repatriation. Maybe there is, I don't know. So how did you decide how to actually perform the reburial? And what did it look like in the day?
3: There is no roadmap for repatriation. There are procedures that have been developed over years in certain circumstances that fit the bill, but this one was kind of different. Because it was so old, and we have to assume that the child was related to all of modern people today, that's a lot of people to try and bring into the process. I kind of took that task on to reach out to Native communities, to let them know what we were doing, to ask them if they wanted to participate. You know, it took a long time. We had to have a lot of meetings. There were a lot of different folks involved, not just the tribal communities here in Montana, but also the Montana Burial Board. Sarah Anzac, you know, she still maintained possession of the bones right up until the moment they were placed in the ground. Scientists, they still had materials from the Anzac child in their lab. The reburial was supposed to be comprehensive, and so they had to agree to put all of what they had of the boy in the lab into the ground. Some people believe we should just rebury him with like a rawhide pouch, you know, put him in the ground so he could go back to Mother Earth. There were also suggestions to bury him at the Montana Historical Society out on the public lawn, so that people would be dissuaded from trying to dig him up and steal him. I mean, you name it, there was a whole gamut of suggestions and ideas about how to rebury him and where to rebury him. And finally, at the end, we just decided to put him back as close to where he was as possible and put him in a nice small little casket. And, you know, it was just a beautiful day. It was a beautiful ceremony. And like I said, we all felt good about it. Here's the thing that I've thought about a lot. We were there that day not just to show respect to that boy, but we were there to show respect to ourselves. When we respect others, we respect ourselves. And when we do that in a community, in a gesture where we all come together in a ceremonial way, that's a very powerful healing experience.
2: Do you think that the Anzac site, Pleistocene people, and you know, this deep time can teach us about ourselves or even the future?
3: Well, I think we can learn a lot from those ancient people about strength, about resilience, about love, about what really matters in this life. I guess one theme that we see today in Hollywood is the post-apocalyptic world. We think when all the chips are down that we'll turn on each other. When I think of those ancient people, I'm inspired. I just think, you know, they loved each other. And from everything that we can tell, they respected each other. I'm sure there were instances where that wasn't always true, but the Anzac grave and the show of love that was displayed for that child makes me believe that that wasn't just an isolated case. This was part of their worldview. You know, they believed in treasuring their relationships. And in a way, that's what it was when we reburied him that day.
2: To me, this story pulls your focus away from everything that separates us from Ice Age people, the ice sheets, scimitar cats, and more than 10,000 years, and shows instead our shared humanity. And to Shane, it illustrates what's possible when scientists and Native communities work together.
3: I think we'll be able to tell the stories that right now we still can't really wrap our heads around, because we'll be able to wrap our hearts around what it means to be a human. And we'll be able to take that understanding and place it into these ancient time periods And that will be able to inform and provide us with a better picture of why these people laughed, what they laughed about, you know, what they cried about, who they loved. It's pretty hard to not understand what the Anzac burial represents. If you're a parent and your greatest fear is to lose a child, and you understand that this is what these people did, that message is pretty clear. 12,600 years later, you can still relate to the anguish that they must have felt. How unfair, how cruel, how impossibly difficult the loss that they suffered was. And the only way to heal from that is to just give the last full measure. That's a message that is crystal clear to me. There's nothing about that that I don't understand.
5: 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This season of Headwaters was made by me, Daniel Lombardi, Perry Sassnett, Michael Faist, and Gabby Esaveri. We could not have made season 3 without Lacey Kowalski or Melissa Slodick and Sierra Mendelko, Brent Rowley, Darren Lewis, the Glacier National Park Archives, and the Montana Historical Society. Special thanks this episode to Shane Tolman for driving to meet us.
2: And sharing your bug spray.
5: Shane Doyle, Carl Davis, Roz Gerstein.
1: Thanks, Mom.
5: Sally Thompson, Justin Radford, Andrew Smith, Vic Baker, and Ethan, our captain from the Glacier Park Boat Company. Thanks for listening.
6: It's time for Field Notes, brought to you by the Montana Natural History Center. Even as the deep snowpack buries much of the landscape in western Montana, there are some very special wetland habitats that will not freeze at all this winter. These wetlands, known as fens, are among the rarest habitats in the state. Fens are formed under permanently water-saturated conditions, usually in association with springs that flow year-round. This permanent saturation leads to the accumulation of organic matter, or peat. In this sense, fens create themselves as the peat layers build up over time. There are two types of peat-forming wetlands, fens and bogs. Fens are peatlands whose water sources include both precipitation and groundwater. Bogs, on the other hand, receive water only from precipitation that falls directly on their surfaces. True bogs don't occur in Montana. They are restricted to regions that have very moist climates, even more conducive to the buildup of peat layers, such as the British Isles and the more northerly latitudes of North America. All peatlands in Montana are fens, and most of them are found west of the Continental Divide, especially in the Swan and Flathead River drainages. Fens contribute substantially to the state's biological diversity. Recent field studies have documented more than 180 plant species associated with fens in Montana, approximately 8% of the 2,400 plants known to occur in the state. 15 of these plants are very rare, and their populations are monitored by the Montana Natural Heritage Program. Of special interest are three species of sundew. These are carnivorous plants that digest insects caught in the sticky glands covering their leaf surfaces. This supplemental nutrient source helps make up for the often nutrient-poor status of the waterlogged substrates to which they're confined. The northern lemming, a rare animal in the Rocky Mountains, is also confined to fens. So all wetlands in Montana are certainly not the same. If you're lucky enough one day to go exploring in a fen, keep in mind the rarity of these special places. There are not many cases where whole habitats create themselves by such intimate interactions between organisms and their physical environment. Today's program was written by Steve Shelley. I'm Caroline Kurtz for Field Notes, brought to you by the Montana Natural History Center. For information on upcoming events and programs, call the center at 327-0405.

0: I'm Rick Smith, and this is Labor History in 2.
1: On this day in labor history, the year was 1877. That was the day striking railroad workers in Chicago clashed with police in the Battle of the Halsted Street Viaduct. The Great Railroad Strike had reached the nation's railroad hub and began there 3 days earlier. Switchmen from the Michigan Central traveled to freight shops in yards across the city, calling workers out to strike. Soon, lumber shovers, butchers, and industrial workers joined the strike. By the time the battle began, police had already clashed with unarmed strikers twice. Historian Richard Schneveroff describes the scene leading up to the battle. The city was now preparing itself for a full-scale insurrection, even though violent confrontations were rooted in police attacks on non-violent crowds. Previous confrontations centered in the railroad yards. Now, striker actions spilled over into the neighborhood of Pilsen, where they live. Thousands gathered along Halsted Street between 12th and 16th Streets. The police arrived attempting to disperse the crowd. They chased the strikers south and, as Schneeroff describes, emptied their revolvers into the masses of humanity. The crowd pelted the police with stones in defense and chased them over the viaduct. As word spread of the pitched battle, stockyard workers from nearby Bridgeport walked off the job. They marched along Halsted Street with butcher knives in hand to support the strikers under attack. The crowd on Halsted swelled to more than 10,000 as workers continued to battle police. By evening, 30 workers had been shot dead. Hundreds more were seriously wounded. But the strike continued to spread more fiercely. Streetcar stockmen, stonecutters, gas workers, glass cutters, and others joined the strike. The city was shut down for another week until railroad bosses finally rescinded wage cuts. Like what you hear? Check out more at laborhistoryin2.com.
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2: 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And here is Carrie's Film Score Extravaganza. Well, it has been a long, hot, dry summer. This past week is something of an exception to that rule, but I still feel it's safe to say that it has been a long, hot, dry summer. And with this in mind, it occurred to me that we could have a listen to the score for a film of that title, The Long Hot Summer, from 1958, starring Paul Newman, Joanne Woodward, and a heavily prosthetized and literally heavy Orson Welles as a Southern patriarch who is intensely ornery. I mean, I was going to make a quip about how I'm not sure that there's any other kind of Southern patriarch, at least in American literature, but never mind. The film is adapted fairly loosely from a couple of different properties by the author William Faulkner, particularly the novella Spotted Horses and the short story Barn Burning, which has itself been adapted into a couple of other disparate entities as well. It kind of was in the heels of a couple of other hot and heavy Southern films that Paul Newman starred in the 50s, such as kind of followed on the heels of Cat on a Hot Tin Roof a few years before and a few years after, The Sweet Bird of Youth, both of which, of course, are based on Tennessee Williams plays. Yeah, the character played by Paul Newman in The Long Hot Summer is somewhat shifty and, of course, deeply, sensual, but ultimately much more sympathetic than his characters in the Williams properties as well. And this is helped somewhat, perhaps, by the presence of Joanne Woodward, who was Newman's real-life partner as well. They were famously married for many, many years. In fact, they actually ended up having their first child around the time that The Long Hot Summer ended up premiering. So it's kind of an interesting case, when all on-screen chemistry is a reflection of real-life chemistry, and even more rare when it ended up being an enduring thing. So that's another layer to it that you can end up watching as it unfolds. And the music for it is by the long and storied classical film composer Alfred Newman and Alex North. It's The conductor for the recording of it that we're going to hear is Lionel Newman, no relation to Paul Newman, it must be said. And the title song, which, you know, will play over the opening credits of the film, was released as a single. It's sung by Jimmy Rogers, and it became a huge, you know, successful, you know, chart topper for him in 1958. You know, just kind of adds to the overall flavor of the moment. So here we go. From 1958, we have, directed by Martin Ritt and starring the one and only Paul Newman and the one and only Joanne Woodward and the one and only Orson Welles, with music by Alex North here and a theme song sung by Jimmy Rogers. Here we have The Long Hot Summer.

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4: 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We're just getting into the 10 o'clock hour. I'm your host, DJ Maddie, and this is Mad's World. Today I have a guest, a very special guest with me. Say hi.
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4: 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Today we're going to start with some Ween. What song is it?
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4: Yes, off of White Pepper. So do you want to just get into it? 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
5: 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Stay tuned.
4: Also, World Cup songs.
5: Yes.
4: Viva España. 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

0: That was Brimful of Asha by Corner Shop on Mads World, KGVM Bozeman 95.9 FM. Before that, we listened to Then I Met You by The Proclaimers and If She Wants Me by Belle and Sebastian, one of my new, brand new favorites. I've been listening to it constantly. And so you're listening to Mads World on KGVM Bozeman. We've got a special guest today, Grace.
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0: Grace World. 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
1: These are just songs I've been into recently. This first song is called, it's a song that I can relate to. I feel like everyone's been in this situation before. It's by 90s icon Juliana Hatfield, and it's called Everybody Loves Me But You.
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1: No static on KGVM. Play her some funked up music. She'll treat you nice. I know that's true. Isn't that true, Maddie?
0: Yes, it is true. Anything else? No? Okay, let's listen to a little message, but we'll be right back.
2: KGVM thanks Pine Creek Lodge for their support. 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Anders Osborne and Jackie Green with Flora Bell on Thursday, the 23rd. The Clay Street Unit with The Takes on Friday, the 24th. Steve Earle with Ismay on Saturday, the 25th. Blue Oyster Cult with Danny B on Sunday, the 26th. The Travelin' McCorries on Wednesday, July 29th. Nick Shoulders with Riddy Armin on Thursday, July 30th. Future Birds with Deloitte Elzey, two nights, Friday, July 31st and Saturday, August 1st. James McMurtry with Betty Sue on Sunday, August 2nd. And many more. You can find more information, schedules, and tickets at pinecreeklodgemontana.com. They hope to see you soon for some music between the pines.
0: 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We're about halfway through the 10 o'clock hour, so halfway through Mads World about. Before FM by Steely Dan, we listened to Girls on Film by Duran Duran and, of course, Juliana Hatfield. 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It's hard to miss. What do we have next, Grace?
1: We have a song about a car. It's called Car Song, and it's by Elastica. 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

0: I want a little sugar in my bowl. Nina Simone, beautiful song. Before that, we listened to Wrong with an exclamation point by the Mountain Goats, Going Shopping by the Strokes, and Lump by the Presidents of the United States of America. You are listening to Mads World only on KGBM Bozeman 95.9 FM. We're getting toward the end of the 10 o'clock hour, but please stay tuned. We're going to transition into some Spanish music because España, Ghana, yes. The World Cup last night, or yesterday. Last night for the Spaniards, but yeah. During the day for all of us. And little known fact, Grace and I, DJ Grace, DJ of Grace World, we met in Spain. We met in Sevilla. And I don't know, we had a lot of fun.
1: We had too much fun, probably.
0: We did have too much fun in Spain. And a lot of the fun that we had wouldn't have been possible without Spanish music and how beautiful it is. And Southern Spain, Andalusia, I guess Sevilla specifically, a lot of people say is the birthplace of flamenco. But flamenco's all over Spain, really. I think we'll start off with Alegrías de Cádiz, and that is by Chano Lobato. Here we go.

0: This is Macarena.
1: Los del Rio.
0: Los del Rio, Bayside Boys remix on Mad's World.
1: Maddie and I used to live in the neighborhood called Macarena.
0: In Sevilla.
1: We had a lot of fun there.
0: A northern neighborhood of the city. And it was a beautiful neighborhood.
1: It was
0: the most magical place. Great bike lanes.
1: Amazing biking. I remember I would bike to work
0: every
1: day.
0: Very bike friendly.
1: I was always late because in Spain, sleep is not a very big thing. So I always woke up too late because I was out too late the day before and I would be rushing to work. I'd be so mad, so stressed. And then I'd smell some of the orange blossoms in the air, the asad, and it was just such a beautiful smell, and everyone around me was
0: it's
1: so happy.
0: It's the best smell in the world.
1: I was like, why am I so upset? Life is amazing.
0: Mm-hmm. And before Macarena, we listened to Malamente by Rosalía.
1: Rosalía.
0: And we're getting to the end of Mad's World for this week. I'll be out for the next 2 weeks, unfortunately, but hopefully I can swing something. But stay tuned. Mad's World is every Monday at 10 a.m. Bozeman time.
1: And when it's not on KGBM, it's in your heart.
0: Yeah. Or on your phone at kgbm.org. There is a way to listen to the archives if you're like, wow, I love La Macarena. I want to listen to this again. And not
1: you have
0: just
1: a little bit of everything.
0: Going and listening to it by yourself. But yeah, tune in next week, y'all.

0: tu cuerpo es para dar la alegría y cosas buenas. 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

And here is the Vegan's Almanac for today, the 26th of July. July 26th is World Mangrove Day. A mangrove is a shrub or tree that grows in coastal saline or brackish water. Mangroves grow in an equatorial climate along coastlines and tidal rivers. They have particular adaptations to withstand high salinity, tidal flooding, and low oxygen levels. 110 species have been categorized as mangroves that can grow in these saline swamps. Mangrove ecosystem conservation is important as mangroves prevent coastal erosion, mitigate the effects of tides and tsunamis, and reduce atmospheric carbon. A village in Tamil Nadu, India, had planted over 80,000 mangrove trees along the coastal line, and when the 2004 tsunami hit, the neighboring areas were flooded, but the village remained unscathed. The tangled roots of the mangrove forest act as a nursery for many organisms, protecting them from predators, strong heat, and forceful tides. Mangroves help fight coral bleaching as they provide shelter for coral species. Apart from supporting rich biodiversity, coastal forests remove 5 times more carbon dioxide from the atmosphere than terrestrial forests. These coastal forests are major blue carbon systems, meaning they convert atmospheric carbon dioxide into oceanic sediments, hence acting as a key environmental regulator. Since 1980, we have lost half of the mangrove forests. The major risk to mangrove forests is shrimp farming. A large part of the forest is uprooted to create a closed pond, which is used for breeding shrimps. Shrimp farming involves excessive use of antibiotics and chemicals to prevent diseases and improve yield. Within years, the ecological balance of the forest is irreparably damaged. The best thing we can do for mangrove forests and for shrimps is live vegan. July 26th is also World Tofu Day. Tofu has a history that dates back over 2,000 years in China. Its origins can be traced to the Western Han Dynasty, where it is believed to have been discovered by accident. Legend has it that a Chinese prince named Lu An was experimenting with soybeans and accidentally curdled them, resulting in the creation of tofu. This accidental discovery marked the beginning of tofu's journey as a staple in Chinese cuisine. It is considered a symbol of health, simplicity, and balance. Tofu is an indispensable dish on the reunion dinner table during the Chinese Lunar New Year because it sounds like the word for fortune and happiness in Mandarin. The food can bring good luck to the whole family. Just as the saying goes, tofu, tofu, a mouthful of foo, foo meaning happiness. Tofu is made from mature white soybeans. These are different from the green immature soybeans, often called edamame. The white soybeans are harvested in the fall, dried, and then used to make soy milk, which is then curdled and pressed to create tofu. Tofu was later introduced to Japan, likely by Buddhist monks, and became a staple in their cuisine, particularly due to its suitability for vegetarian diets. Tofu's popularity then spread throughout the East and Southeast Asia, eventually making its way to the Western world in the 19th and 20th centuries. Tofu is now widely available in various forms, including tofu noodles, tofu desserts, and tofu-based meat substitutes. Its mild taste and ability to absorb flavors make it a perfect canvas for culinary creativity. It's the birthday of George Bernard Shaw, born on this day in 1856. George Bernard Shaw was an Irish playwright, critic, polemicist, and political activist. His influence on Western theater, culture, and politics extended from the 1880s to his death and beyond. He wrote more than 60 plays, including major works such as Man and Superman, Pygmalion, and Saint Joan. With a range incorporating both contemporary satire and historical allegory, Shaw became the leading dramatist of his generation, and in 1925 was awarded the Nobel Prize in Literature. George Bernard Shaw became a strict vegetarian in 1881 at age 25, largely inspired by the anti-cruelty poetry of Percy Bysshe Shelley.
He attributed his legendary vitality and longevity to his diet, frequently telling critics that strong animals like bulls and horses are also plant eaters. Shaw remained a committed vocal advocate for a meatless diet and animal rights until he died at age 94. He famously declared, "Animals are my friends, and I don't eat my friends." He also referred to the human stomach as the living grave of murdered beasts. He often joked about facing pressure from doctors who warned he would die if he did not consume flesh. He later quipped at age 90 that he felt wonderful because all the doctors who told him he couldn't survive without meat had already died. And here's a poem for today, Buddha by Vishal Lindsay. Would that by Hindu magic we became dark monks of jeweled India long ago, sitting at Prince Siddhartha's feet to know the foolishness of gold and love and station, the gospel of the great renunciation, the ragged cloak, the staff, the rain and sun, the beggar's life, with far nirvana gleaming. Lord, make us Buddhas, dreaming. Buddha by Vishal Lindsay. This has been the Vegan's Almanac with a reminder that animals are our friends and we don't eat our friends.

Welcome to Animalia Hour, a full hour of news and stories related to non-human animals, as well as the joyful and healthful benefits of plant-based eating. I am your host, Sarah Hale. Thank you for being here. Today we are reading chapter 3 of our book, Don't Drink Your Milk, Frightening Medical Facts About the World's Most Overrated Nutrient by Frank A. Oski, MD. Chapter 3, Don't Cry Over Spilled Milk. Brian Gordon was now 2.5 years old, and Mrs. Gordon had just about given up hope that he would ever be completely well. It all started around the age of 6 months when Brian began to have diarrhea. He soon became pale. Eventually, he developed swelling of his hands and feet, and his abdomen became bloated. Mrs. Gordon took Brian to several doctors in her small suburb. Many tests were performed, but no satisfactory answers resulted. Brian's diet was changed from one formula to another, but nothing seemed to help for any length of time. Brian was found to have iron deficiency anemia, but treatment with iron for months on end produced no improvement. In desperation, Mrs. Gordon took Brian to a large medical center in hopes that somebody might be able to figure out what was wrong with her son. In just 4 days, he was almost completely cured. Brian was found to be extremely sensitive to the protein in cow's milk. As soon as Brian's diet was changed to exclude all protein derived from cows, the swelling went away, his diarrhea stopped, and his blood count began to return to normal. Mrs. Gordon had tried Brian on a diet free from cow's milk in the past, but it hadn't worked. Brian was so sensitive to the cow's milk protein that all traces of it had to be removed from his diet. There had been cow's milk in the cookies Brian ate, in the custards he had for dessert, and in the beef he enjoyed several times a week. Although Brian's problems was extreme, allergy to cow's milk is far more common than is generally appreciated. Dr. Joyce Grabowski, former director of the Pediatric Gastrointestinal Clinic at Yale University School of Medicine, states that they see at least one child a week who is referred for evaluation of chronic diarrhea and proves to have nothing more than an allergy to cow's milk. This allergy may take many forms. Gastrointestinal disturbance is just one of the many ways that the allergy may make itself known. The most common form is believed by many to be chronic diarrhea. The stools range in consistency from several bothersome soft semi-form stools to numerous watery explosive stools. Mucus is frequent, and some stools contain obvious traces of bright red blood. The symptoms usually begin shortly after a child begins to take whole cow's milk, but may also be observed in children who drink commercial formulas that include cow's milk protein. Those with mild symptoms grow well, but those with severe diarrhea are retarded in their weight gain. The diarrhea impairs the infant's ability to retain nutrients from his feedings. In addition, the changes produced in the gastrointestinal tract by the allergic reaction result in seepage of the child's own blood into the gut. This loss of plasma and red cells leads to a lowering of the infant's blood protein level and to the development of anemia. The lowering of serum proteins, if profound, results in swelling of the abdomen, hands, and feet. Most infants with this condition respond promptly to the elimination of cow's milk from the diet. All symptoms may disappear within 2 days. Many of these infants may eventually develop the capacity to tolerate cow's milk, but this rarely occurs before the age of 2. In some instances, a child may be at least 5 years old before it is safe to feed him foods containing cow's milk protein. A less dramatic form of gastrointestinal sensitivity to cow's milk is also being recognized with increasing frequency. This form of sensitivity rarely produces dramatic symptoms, but results in slow and steady bleeding.
Infants with this form of milk sensitivity may lose 1 to 5 milliliters of blood per day in their stool. Eventually, they become anemic from the steady hemorrhage. The volumes of blood lost each day are too small for detection by simple visual examination. The stools appear to be of normal color, and the blood can only be detected by chemical tests. It is estimated that half the iron deficiency in infants in the United States is primarily a result from this form of cow's milk-induced gastrointestinal bleeding. This is a staggering figure when one realizes that approximately 15 to 20% of all children under the age of 2 in this country suffer from iron deficiency anemia. In this condition, too, when cow's milk is removed from the diet, the bleeding ceases and treatment with iron medication corrects the anemia. If iron therapy is instituted while the child continues to drink cow's milk, the blood loss goes on and offsets the benefits normally derived from the iron-containing medication. The drinking of large quantities of cow's milk has long been recognized to produce iron deficiency anemia in infants. It has been assumed that the anemia was solely the result of the child not getting enough iron in his diet. Cow's milk contains less than 1 milligram of iron per quart. Very little of this iron is absorbed from the intestinal tract because other constituents of the milk bind the iron and make it difficult for it to be taken up from the bowel into the blood. It has been estimated that an infant of 1 year of age would have to drink 24 quarts of milk per day to meet his iron requirements. Many infants drink from 1 to 2 quarts of milk per day. This tends to satisfy their hunger, and they are left with very little appetite for the necessary iron-containing foods. It would now appear that the consumption of cow's milk by infants produces iron deficiency in two ways. It provides very little dietary iron and at the same time produces iron loss by inducing gastrointestinal bleeding. The resultant iron deficiency anemia makes a child irritable, apathetic, and inattentive. The infant cries a great deal. The mother gives a bottle of milk to soothe him, and the condition continues to get worse. The recognition that excessive milk intake is often associated with iron deficiency has led to the description of blue bottle syndrome. This syndrome is characterized by the toddler who is always walking around with a bottle in his hand. The bottle is filled with milk from which the child intermittently sucks. In the pre-plastic days, it was unusual to see children drinking from bottles much after the first year of life. The infant, once he was up and around, would start dropping bottles. The glass bottles would break, and after the infant broke a few bottles, the mother would generally decide that it was time for her child to begin drinking from a cup. Now that the indestructible plastic bottle is available, the economic pressure to institute cup drinking has been eliminated, and it is not uncommon to see 3 or even 4-year-olds with bottles. These milkaholics are usually iron deficient. Although plastic bottles do come in a variety of colors, the blue bottle appears to be the most popular among mothers and children, hence the term blue bottle syndrome. We have digressed from our theme of cow's milk protein and cow's milk allergy. Just how common is it, and what are the symptoms, in addition to those that involve the gastrointestinal tract? The incidence of allergy to cow's milk has been variously estimated to range from as low as 0.3% of infants to as high as 25%. Obviously, the criteria employed by physicians who make these diagnoses must be carefully examined in order to interpret their conclusions. A careful analysis of the problem of cow's milk allergy was performed by Dr. J.W. Girard and associates in Saskatoon, Canada. Dr. Girard and his colleagues personally supervised the care of 787 babies consecutively admitted to their practice in an attempt to determine the frequency of whole cow's milk allergies. Infants were followed from birth. No attempt was made to persuade a mother to select one formula rather than another. A record was kept of the ages at which new foods were offered to the babies for the first time. A baby with one or more of the following symptoms was considered a candidate for cow's milk allergies and then studied further.
Number one, persistent or recurrent nasal congestion, attacks of asthma or chest infections. Number two, persistent or recurrent skin rash. Number three, vomiting or diarrhea, persistent or recurrent, for which no other explanation was present. When a baby was thought to have an allergy to whole cow's milk, he was taken off his cow's milk formula and offered a formula prepared from soybeans instead. If his symptoms disappeared, he was then again put on cow's milk. If his symptoms returned, he was again taken off milk and all other dairy products. When his symptoms subsided, he was again challenged with milk and dairy products. Only if his symptoms returned on a second occasion was he considered allergic to cow's milk. Of the 787 babies studied, 59 were found to be allergic to cow's milk, an overall incidence of 7.5%. Symptoms seen most frequently in babies who were identified as allergic to cow's milk included diarrhea, repeated vomiting, eczema, recurrent attacks of nasal congestion, and recurrent bronchitis. A careful review of the mother's diaries revealed that 25% of infants showed the first signs of their cow's milk allergy within 3 days of being given a formula derived from cow's milk, and that almost half the children showed signs of their allergic problems within 1 week of starting such feedings. The earlier in the child's life that he was fed cow's milk, the more likely he was to develop allergic symptoms. Although the overall incidence of allergy to cow's milk in children under 1 year of age was 7.5%, fully one in every four children who was given cow's milk before 3 months of age showed some signs of allergy. Children who were allergic to cow's milk saw their doctors much more frequently than the non-allergic children and required hospitalization on more occasions than the non-allergic children. Dr. Gerard and his colleagues also noted that allergy to cow's milk was much more likely to develop in children whose parents or brothers and sisters had other allergic diseases. This was particularly true in the infants of parents who had had hay fever or asthma. It would appear from these studies that giving cow's milk to human infants can produce disease, and that the earlier the human infant is exposed to milk from another species, the more likely he is to show signs of intolerance. Studies of this type, as well as the evidence that cow's milk can produce gastrointestinal bleeding in young infants, lends further support to the old adage, cow's milk is for cows. Even more serious complications of cow's milk have been described by a group of investigators from the University of Colorado and the University of Miami Schools of Medicine. Working together, they identified a number of children 10 to 13 years old who had a troublesome form of persistent kidney disease known as nephrosis. Nephrosis is a disorder in which excess amounts of proteins are lost from a damaged kidney. This continued loss of protein into the urine produces a lowering of the blood protein level and eventually results in pronounced fluid accumulation in the child. Children may have swollen hands and feet as well as fluid in their abdomen. Some children may develop renal disease and die. Most children with nephrosis respond quite nicely to a variety of drugs. The drug that is most useful and is derived from the adrenal gland and is a form of cortisone. But the children studied by the doctors in Colorado and Miami were patients who did not appear to benefit from cortisone. These physicians suspected that the children might be allergic to a variety of foods. Much to their surprise and gratification, they found that when milk was removed from the diet, these children promptly stopped losing protein in their urine and showed signs of marked improvement. When milk was added to the diets within 1 to 3 days, the urinary excretion of protein markedly increased. These investigators concluded that sensitivity to milk and other foods may play a major role in producing relapse in some children with nephrosis. Other physicians noted additional relationship between cow's milk and diseases in children. Dr. J. Dan Baggett, a pediatrician in Alabama, researched the harmful effects of cow's milk.
Here are portions of a letter written by Dr. Baggett describing his experience. When I opened my practice here in Montgomery, Alabama in 1960, I was aware of a causal relationship between cow's milk protein in the diet and infantile eczema. I also knew that many of these eczematoid children became asthmatics later on unless their eczema could be cleared early by dietary manipulation. This prompted me to begin a system of dietary prophylaxis against allergic disease among the newborns in my care. Only strained foods containing no milk, wheat, egg, or citrus were allowed through age 9 months. When my babies developed eczema, they were promptly switched to a soy formula, and although most of these did well, a few of them would clear only to eventually develop eczema from the soy. Usually, there were further alternatives available, allowing me to raise them without eczema. Gradually, I became aware of the demonstrable relationship of food items in the causation of several respiratory and gastrointestinal disorders. In 1964, I learned from the experiences of Dr. William Deemer of San Francisco. He had pointed out the frequency of milk protein's causal relationship to musculoskeletal pain in children, and especially the so-called growing pains. Since that time, I have had several children with what appeared to be early rheumatoid arthritis, relieved and returned to good health by little more than reassurance and careful dietary manipulation. About 6 years ago, I began systematically persuading every patient of mine to delete all cow's milk products from their diets. In general, they cooperate much better than I had earlier anticipated, except for the pre-teenagers and teenagers. My patients are all given a list of legal breads, crackers, cakes, mixes, and cookies containing no casein, caseinate, whey, or milk solids. They are allowed small amounts of butter, contains 2% whey, and 100% corn oil margarine. Corn oil and safflower oil are recommended for cooking. They are, in addition, given a modification of Dr. W.L. Deemer's milk protein avoidance list to assist them in their shopping habits. During the years 1963 through 1967, I referred an average of 4 appendectomy cases per year. During the past 5.5 years, I referred only 2 patients for appendectomy, the last one being 3 years old. Both of these children were professed milk guzzlers. I do not have a single patient with active asthma. In fact, I have nearly forgotten how to prescribe for them. Perhaps the most significant thing I have learned is that group A beta hemolytic streptococcus germ will not, under ordinary circumstances, establish an infection in a child kept on an absolutely no milk protein dietary regimen. I have been aware of this for the past 2.5 years, and so far there have been no exceptions. Anytime a patient of mine is found to have streptococcal pharyngitis or Yoderma, we can establish by history that he has ingested milk protein within 5 days prior to onset of symptoms or signs bringing him to the office. I now admit an average of 12 to 14 patients per year to the hospital. Their average hospital stay is 3 days. Between 1963 and 1967, I admitted an average of 100 plus patients to the hospital per year. Their average hospital stay was 5 days. Breastfed is best fed, and cow's milk is the ideal food for the newly born and rapidly growing calf. My nursing mothers are advised to eat eggs if tolerated and dark green leafy vegetables and to take prenatal vitamins and bone meal tablets for an abundance of calcium. They are advised to eschew all cow's milk protein, chocolate, cola drinks, peanuts, and raw onion, and to eat anything else they want that doesn't upset their nursing baby. Such a wonderful experience is in store for them when they do it right. The observation relating streptococcal disease to milk protein in the diet can be verified by most any pediatrician with time and patience to test it. It is often helpful to ask the child first whether he has had milk, ice cream, or cheese in his diet within the week prior to the office visit where strep is suspected. This cuts down on the embarrassment of having the child volunteer information contrary to the parent's story.
As human beings, we show great variability in what we are able to tolerate and what we eat. For many of us, it is quite apparent that cow's milk will produce disease. Since the human infant was never supposed to drink cow's milk in the first place, it is not surprising that they appear most vulnerable. And since no animal drinks milk after it's weaned, it is not surprising that the drinking of cow's milk after 1 to 2 years of age will also produce disease. What is surprising is how frequently cow's milk produces disturbances and how long it has taken for the medical profession to recognize this factor. Allergies to Milk was published in 1980. The authors of this book, which is a comprehensive text and extensive catalog of what we presently know about this subject, are Sammy Bonna and Douglas Heiner. For the reader wishing to pursue the current scientific foundation for the immunologic basis of milk allergy, the book by Drs. Bonna and Heiner can be highly recommended. In the first chapter of the book, they begin with the following. Until recently, allergy to cow's milk was a controversial subject toward which many physicians had differing attitudes. Some textbooks of pediatrics either avoid mentioning cow's milk allergy or only lightly refer to its relation to gastrointestinal symptoms. A few clinicians do not believe the condition exists and thus are understandably reluctant to diagnose it. On the other hand, there are those, particularly among pediatricians and to a lesser extent among general practitioners, who overzealously label infants milk sensitive and who are inclined to recommend discontinuing the use of cow's milk whenever an infant has a gastrointestinal upset, respiratory symptoms, or a skin rash. Among the reasons for such divergent attitudes are 1, the variety of symptoms caused by cow's milk allergy, many of which may also occur as manifestations of other morbid conditions, and 2, the lack of a reliable single practical laboratory test. Public awareness of cow's milk allergy, though increasing, is still marginal. Parents frequently are incredulous that milk could cause the symptoms their infant is exhibiting. The prevailing attitude is that cow's milk is not only a desirable food, but the ideal food and an essential element of the child's diet. And that is the end of chapter 3 of Don't Drink Your Milk, Frightening Medical Facts About the World's Most Overrated Nutrient by Frank A. Oski, MD. We'll read chapter 4 next time. Philip Wolin is a prominent Australian philanthropist, environmentalist, and animal rights activist. He formerly served as the vice president of Citibank, but he famously left his highly successful corporate career to dedicate his life and personal fortune to funding hundreds of charitable projects across the globe through his foundation, the Kindness Trust. He gave a widely renowned, globally viral speech while accepting the prestigious Albert Schweitzer Award at the Last Chance for Animals Gala in 2017. And we're going to go ahead and listen as I read this speech that he gave at that gala event. I am profoundly grateful for this honor, and I humbly accept it, not for myself, but on behalf of all animal rights activists like Chris DeRose and others in this room. Animal rights activists like you are the bravest of all first responders because you confront a deeply entrenched status quo of vested interest, industry, politics, and culture. You are Lincoln's better angels of our nature, the beacon on the hill. And a day will dawn when civilization will owe you a debt of gratitude it can never repay. They say that behind every successful man, there is a very surprised woman. My debt of gratitude is to my beloved wife, Trix. Rudyard Kipling wrote of young men dying in World War I, and if they ask you why we died, tell them that our fathers lied. That legacy of lies continues today. Everything we think we know about the animal-industrial complex is a preposterous lie. The world is crying out for 2 things, leadership and the truth. Civilized people tell the truth.
The wise Chinese have a word for it, zeng yu. Listen to the friend who tells you the truth, even if it hurts. So let's just tell the truth, fearlessly and forcefully. That is what the Sanskrit word satyagraha means, the truth force. Brendan Kennelly in the Book of Judas wrote, if you want to serve your age, betray it. But what does it mean to betray your age? It means expose its lies, humiliate its conceits, debunk its arrogance, and condemn them to face harsher truths. Alvin Toffler said, the illiterate of the 21st century will not be those who cannot read and write, but those who cannot learn, unlearn, and relearn. I have long admired Count Moltke, the Prussian general, a soldier who preferred to think rather than speak, a man silent in seven languages. It takes courage to stand up and speak. It also takes courage to sit down and listen. So what made me decide to leave the world of lobsters and Learjets in exchange for shelters and slaughterhouses, to take nothing but pictures, to own nothing but memories, to leave nothing but footprints, to kill nothing but time? Something happened to me. I had been to Dante's Inferno, but unlike Dante Alighieri, I did not have Beatrice for my love, nor Virgil for my guide. I heard the screams of my dying father as his body was ravaged by the many cancers that killed him, and I realized I had heard those screams before. In the slaughterhouse, on the cattle ships to the Middle East, and the dying mother wail as a harpoon explodes in her brain as she calls out to her calf. Their cries were the cries of my father. They were identical. I discovered when we suffer as equals. And in their capacity to suffer, a dog is a pig, is a bear, is a boy. When I look into your beautiful faces tonight, I recall the words of the Greek poet Horace, change only the names, and my story is also about you. In human history, 100 billion people have ever lived. 7 billion are alive today. And we torture and kill 2 billion land animals every week and stab and suffocate 1 billion ocean animals every 8 hours. If humans were killed at the same rate, we'd be wiped out in a weekend. Trillions of fish are ground up into pellets to feed livestock. Vegetarian cows are now the world's largest ocean predators. The great astrophysicist Carl Sagan's picture from the Voyager spacecraft showed the tiniest microscopic pinhole of space. He described it as our pale blue dot suspended on a sunbeam. Well, human beings comprise 30% of the mass of land animals, slaughter farm animals, 66%, wild animals decimated down to 4%. We have turned the Carl Sagan's pale blue planet Earth into blood-stained planet slaughterhouse. The oceans are dying in our time. By 2048, all our fisheries will be dead, the lungs and the arteries of the Earth. If any of my algorithms are correct, it means no child under the age of 5 will ever reach retirement age. 10,000 entire species are wiped out every year because of the actions of one species. We now face the 6th mass extinction in cosmological history, and the meat industry is killing us too, with cancers, diabetes, and heart disease. It is deforesting the planet, poisoning the oceans, draining the rivers and aquifers, and bankrupting global economies. If any other organism did this, a biologist would call it a virus. It is a crime against humanity of unimaginable proportions. The anthropologist Margaret Mead said, never doubt that a few committed people can change the world. It is the only thing that ever has. There are only 13 million Jews in the world, but they play a vibrant role in international affairs. Look at the number of Nobel Prizes they win every year.
Trix and I sat in the stadium at the Olympics full of pride as Australia, with a population less than Florida, won more medals than every other country in the world except the U.S. and Russia. Tibet's population is only 3 million, but who hasn't heard of the plight of the Tibetans? But there are over 600 million vegetarians and vegans in the world. That is bigger than the U.S., England, France, Germany, Spain, Italy, Canada, Australia, Israel combined. If they were one nation, they would be bigger than the 27 countries in the European Union. They are bigger than NATO. They are bigger than OPEC. Despite this massive footprint, they are still drowned out by the raucous, hunting, shooting, killing cartels who believe that violence is the answer, when it shouldn't even be a question. 1 billion people today are hungry. 20 million people will die from malnutrition. Cutting meat by only 10% will feed 100 million people. Going vegan ends malnutrition forever. Food prices are skyrocketing. Thai rice traded at USD 197 per ton. It went up to USD 1,015, a fivefold increase in 5 months. Poor countries sell their grain to the West for hard currency while their own children starve in their arms, and the West feeds it to livestock. So we can eat a steak? I bet I am not the only one in the room who sees this as a crime. Every morsel of meat we eat is slapping the tear-stained face of a starving child. When I look into her eyes, do I remain silent? If everyone ate a Western diet, we would need 2 planet Earths to feed them. We only have one, and she is dying. The Earth can produce enough for everyone's need, but not enough for everyone's greed. There are 2 peak predators on the planet, humans on land and orcas in the ocean. In the 20th century, humans killed 200 million members of their own species. Orcas killed none. Don't expect protection from governments either. In the 20th century, 100 million people were killed by their own governments. Victor Hugo said there is nothing more powerful than an idea whose

describes our nationality, our politics, our religion, our diet, or our lifestyle, but because it describes our character. It is a revolutionary event more powerful than the Industrial Revolution, the Reformation, the Hubble telescope, or anything conceived by Galileo, Copernicus, Einstein, Darwin, or Freud, because it protects the most precious of all things, life. People in this room are creating the new enlightenment, the second renaissance. We know the golden rule, do unto others as you would have them do unto you, from the New Testament of Jesus, but it goes back to the Babylonian Jew, Hillel, in 30 BCE. It actually goes back even further to the analytics of Confucius in 500 BCE. In fact, it was enshrined in human heart long before dawn of writing. Veganism is the Swiss Army knife of the future. One instrument solves our ethical, economic, environmental, water, health problems, and ends animal cruelty forever. I recently delivered speeches in the Senate, in The Hague, the Israel Knesset, Parliament in Jerusalem, and also addressed the World Parliament of Religions, and I said, veganism gives us the peace dividend. The peace map is drawn on a menu. Peace is not just the absence of war, it is the presence of justice. So talking of peace while killing animals is like loving literature and burning books. They are mutually exclusive ideas. In my journey through Joseph Conrad's Heart of Darkness, I have learned that a man is measured not by how much money he makes, but how much of it he is willing to give away, particularly to strangers. If you wish to increase a man's share of happiness, do not increase his possessions, simply decrease his desires. Socrates and Epicurus were right, an unexamined life is not worth living. You do not find your character on Wall Street, it lives on the road to Damascus. My heart resonates to the poet W.H. Auden, if equal affection cannot be, let the more loving one be me. Martin Niemöller, the German priest, philosopher, and U-boat captain, spent 8 years in prison for condemning German intellectuals for being cowards. When Nazis came for the communists, I remained silent. I was not a communist. When they locked up the Democrats, I remained silent. I was not a Democrat. When they came for the trade unionists, I did not speak out. I was not a trade unionist. When they came for the Jews, I remained silent. I was not a Jew. Then they came for me, and there was no one left to speak out. Men and women of integrity must speak out and act courageously. It is no better to light a candle. Is it not better to light a candle than curse the darkness? All the darkness in the world cannot put out the light of a single candle. I believe another day is dawning, and if I close my eyes, I can feel her heartbeat. Let's not relive history. Let's make history, because that is what leaders do. They make history. Judge White's closing words in The Bonfire of the Vanities were, "The law is humanity's attempt at decency." So I ask you to join the battle in the war that decency cannot afford to lose, because in the end, only three things matter: how deeply you loved, how gently you lived, and how gracefully you let go of things that were not meant for you. The brutes and bullies have been Goliath, but David is coming. Maybe he is in this room. Maybe he is one of you. If not you, who? If not now, when? I leave you with the words my mother read to me as a little boy, the same words I use each year when I launch the Sea Shepherd campaign against the Japanese whalers in Antarctica. Christopher Robin is reading to Winnie the Pooh. If ever there is a tomorrow when we're not together, there is something you must always remember. You are braver than you believe, stronger than you seem, and smarter than you think. But most importantly, even if we are apart, I will always be with you. And I know that this speech is available online. If you'd like to hear Philip Wollin read his own speech, I encourage you to do that. And here is a story published in Plant-Based News. UK Farming Roadmap calls on farmers to swap animals for lentils. The long-awaited farming roadmap lays out proposals for the next 25 years of UK food production, written by Liam Pritchett. The UK government has proposed supporting farmers to swap high-emitting

animal agriculture for sustainable crops such as lentils. The Department for Environment, Food, and Rural Affairs, or the DEFRA, or DEFRA, published the Farming Roadmap 2050 at the end of June. The document aims to set out the government's long-term vision for agriculture in the UK. The new Farming Roadmap includes a provision to explore opportunities to diversify into lower emission farming systems where appropriate, and cited growing oil seeds and pulses such as sunflower seeds and pulses as an example. The roadmap noted that a transition away from animal products and towards sustainable, nutritious crops would coincide with growing demand for plant-based foods. Emma Reynolds, the Secretary of State for Environment, Food, and Rural Affairs, and Stephen Morgan, the Minister of State for Food Security and Rural Affairs, described the roadmap as reflective of the most pressing challenges and opportunities ahead. In a statement on the roadmap, they wrote, "Our ambition is straightforward: profitable farms that maintain domestic food production, fair rewards for the farmers who produce that food, good jobs in farming with clear career paths into farming, and a sector that helps restore nature and meet our climate goals while contributing to the growth of the British economy." The Farming Roadmap 2050 also notably mentioned methane-suppressing feed products and other agricultural decarbonization technologies. While reducing methane emissions could theoretically help to shrink animal farming's overall footprint, the industry would remain extremely resource-intensive, expensive, and inefficient. It would also continue to negatively impact wildlife, human health, and farmed animals themselves, and would make things harder for farmers, not easier. The roadmap has received pushback from the NFU and farmers due to the lack of clarity over delivery and the total absence of new funding to back up its proposals. Sustain, an alliance for better food and farming, praised the roadmap's clear long-term direction, but also noted gaps related to delivery. Sustain also highlighted recent contrasting proposals to weaken planning permission for poultry mega farms and the minimal rhetoric on rising livestock numbers as areas of concern. Alice Bannister, Sustainable Farming Campaign Manager at Sustain, called for clarity on how that vision will be delivered in practice. Doug Parr, chief scientist at Greenpeace UK, responded with similar points. He described the roadmap as very welcome, but added, "It's time for a radical shift back towards farming that works with nature and actually reaps the benefits from it. Many farmers are already showing that's possible. Others are more than ready for it, but all need proper funding and support from the government to make nature-friendly farming the norm." Also in June, a cross-party event saw farmers from across the EU call on policymakers to offer more support to those diversifying their protein production. In particular, they called for more support for the farmers already attempting to transition towards plant-based proteins and other ingredients. And from Sentient Media, here's a story titled, "Picture This Pig. Diners Shift from Selecting Meat on the Menu." A new study finds that adding animal images to menus increases the odds of choosing the vegetarian dish by 22%. And this article was written by Seth Milstein. If you want people to eat less pork, show them a picture of a pig. That's what a new study conducted in the UK suggests. The odds of university students, staff, and visitors choosing vegetarian dishes at the cafeteria were 22% higher when the menu listed a meat dish alongside a picture of the animal associated with it, the study finds. It's an example of how a barely perceptible intervention or a nudge can be used to encourage a choice, and in this case, promote dietary change. Global meat consumption has doubled over the last 60 years, despite the global call to eat less meat to mitigate the environmental harm caused by the meat industry. Animal agriculture is the biggest driver of deforestation and contributes up to 20% of all greenhouse gas emissions. But inspiring omnivores to cut down on meat has been an ongoing challenge.
Scientists have coined the phrase the meat paradox to describe this issue. Many people will say they care about the well-being of animals, but then turn around and eat meat, supporting an industry known for its inhumane treatment of animals. And they will often point to cultural values to justify their diet. One way to redirect a person's thinking back to their empathy is to use what's called a nudge, a subtle change in design or presentation that may alter people's decisions without affecting their freedom to choose. In the 2008 book of the same name, authors Richard Thaler and Cass Sunstein defined a nudge as any aspect of the choice architecture that alters people's behavior in a predictable way without forbidding any options or significantly changing their economic incentives. To count as a mere nudge, the intervention must be easy and cheap to avoid, the authors wrote. Nudges are not mandates. Putting fruit at eye level counts as a nudge. Banning junk food does not. A nudge was the tool used in the UK study. Students, staff, and visitors in a university cafeteria were given one of two menus, one that was text only, or one that displayed images of living animals next to their corresponding meat dishes. The researchers observed dining patterns over 2 6-day periods. They found that when people looked at menus with pictures of animals, their odds of ordering a vegetarian dish jumped by 22%. These findings were consistent across the various pork, beef, chicken, and fish dishes included in the study, the researchers wrote. The students still had complete freedom to choose their meals. There was no incentive to pick the vegetarian option. This demonstrates that visual reminders of meat's animal origins can influence actual food choices in a natural setting, the researchers wrote. It's not the first study to support using nudges as a tool for encouraging eating more plant-based foods. A 2019 study found that when conference attendees were offered a meat buffet by default with the option of switching to a plant-based dish, 94% chose the meat meal. But when a plant-based buffet was offered as the default, only 13% chose a meat dish. For years, organizations like Greener by Default and the Better Food Foundation have been helping places like hospitals and universities implement plant-based nudges at their cafeterias. This takes many forms, such as offering plant-based dishes by default, displaying them more prominently, and giving them more appetizing names. New York City's public hospitals deployed some of these policies, and after making subtle changes to how patients were offered food, the number of meat dishes served by the hospital fell by about 50%. The Better Food Foundation says that the various plant-based nudge initiatives it's helped implement have collectively reduced carbon emissions by 7.9 million kilograms annually. Many people are deeply attached to their food, and it's not surprising that many don't want to be told to eat less of something they love. This study adds to the growing body of evidence that nudges can be a powerful and effective way of encouraging people to choose to eat less meat. How this Atlanta Braves player accidentally became vegan and why he isn't looking back. Atlanta Braves pitcher Spencer Strider says switching to a vegan diet during his recovery from Tommy John surgery helped improve his health and shaped his views on eating for the planet. This story was written by Charlotte Poynting and was published in Veg News. Ulnar collateral ligament, or the UCL, reconstruction surgery is common in baseball players. In fact, the procedure is even nicknamed Tommy John surgery, after the MLB pitcher who was the first to have it back in the 1970s. So when Atlanta Braves pitcher Spencer Strider had to have the surgery back in 2019, he wasn't surprised, but he did take the rest and recovery as an opportunity to overhaul certain parts of his life. He decided to try a vegan diet and was impressed by the benefits. I had blood pressure that I was medicated for, which I always thought was a little peculiar for a 20-year-old. I had issues sleeping, he told The Guardian. He added, I decided one day to try it, and within 2 weeks, I was off the hypertension medicine.
Strider isn't alone. Many athletes, including baseball players, have chosen to switch to a plant-based diet for health reasons. Back in 2018, New York Yankees pitcher CeCe Sabathia said that following a raw vegan diet helped him keep up with the younger players on the pitch. "I know if I can stay healthy and stay on the field, I could put up the numbers and good things will happen," he said at the time. In 2022, Leones de Yucatan pitcher Ryan Sheriff told Forks Over Knives that following a plant-based diet made him feel stronger than ever. "My strength is through the roof now, and I can last forever in my workouts," he said. "My recovery is great, but the biggest takeaway for me is that my mood changed." The bigger picture. For Strider, though, being vegan is about more than diet. "I think factory farming is certainly problematic and not exactly what we're supposed to be doing to the planet," he said. "Indeed, research suggests that factory farming, a system of intensive industrialized animal agriculture, is a leading source of greenhouse gas emissions, deforestation, and water pollution." In 2022, research from the University of Bonn in Germany suggested that meat consumption must drop by 75% in wealthier countries to meet global climate goals. Strider is pragmatic in his approach to encouraging others to reduce their animal intake. "I'm very conscious to the idea that any improvement, while it may seem insignificant, is still worthwhile," he continued. "For me, it's easier to be fully plant-based, but I think everybody can have a marginal improvement around the ethics of the meat industry that would collectively be great for the environment and the planet." We hope you enjoyed today's installment of Animalia Hour with me, Sarah Hale. We'll be back next week with more news and stories. Wishing you a gorgeous day. Bye.

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On Friday, July 31st, Weird Montana Records and Last Best Comedy present The Bozeman Takeover. It's a raucous evening of laughs and tunes. Three comedians bring the giggle juice alongside three bands ready to set your dancing shoes on fire. Bozeman's own Kyle Kulseth joins Leah Ticcioni of Livingston and Kane O'Neill of Butte to sling jokes for the folks. And furthermore, Hibernator, The Strangelies, and Anaconda Vice will take the stage humming and strumming pure fire. That's The Bozeman Takeover at Last Best Comedy on Friday, July 31st, 2026 at 7 p.m. KGVM is thankful for the support of Cactus Records and Gifts, located at 2742 West Main, next to Rook's across from the mall. 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

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Welcome to the Sleestack Show. 95.9 KGVM, Bozeman, Montana. Hope you're enjoying your Sunday fun day. It's nice and cool today, thank goodness, because it has not been. We started that set off with Ziggy Marley, Hey People Now, off the lovely Bright Side album. After that was Marcus Gadd and Tamal with The Code, followed by Rod Anton, False Preacher. Then Linville Thompson, Fussing and Fighting. After that was President Brown, Propaganda. And in the background, we have some Ziggy Marley doing Top Rankin', Re and Dim. 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

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Thanks for tuning in, everyone. 95.9 KGVM, Bozeman, Montana. We started it off with Dub Dynasty. Mouth of the Dub. After that, Not Even in the Shadows, Hempra Sativa. 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After that, Crack in the Wall, OBF and Poopa Jim. 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And in the background, we've got the Sun Visors again with Colors. Thanks for tuning in. I hope everyone is enjoying their cool and lovely Sunday. Enjoy it, because it's going to be hot next week. 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

0: 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on Thursday, the 6th, the Brothers Comatose with The Bow Show on Friday, August 7th, the Used Boots Duo on Saturday, the 8th, Sister Sadie with W.C. Huntley on Sunday, the 9th, and many more. You can find more information, schedules, and tickets at pinecreeklodgemontana.com. They hope to see you soon for some music between the pines. 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